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1: We've all seen those Nike commercials where people get up, the sun hasn't even come up yet. They get up, they jog, they get all their goals done. Things are taken care of before they even go to work. I love that, man. Goal setting, it's great. Getting up and going for it. It's so important in life to have that kind of reckless faith. Make sure things get done. But I think that just getting up and going for it, that's only half the battle. If you don't prepare your heart for why you're going for it, if you don't have that love of Jesus in you, if you don't remember why you're even going for it in the first place, then you get a little lost. That mentality of going for it reminds me of a trip that Ben and I took on a houseboat with a bunch of high schoolers. We were leading worship for this camp, and it was amazing. And we decided that we would park the boat and jump off of a cliff into the water. They were safe. This water was there to catch them, except for the kid that didn't prepare himself, and he wanted to show off. He did a little half gainer and landed on his eye. He had to go to the hospital. It wasn't pretty. But the truth is, everyone that got up there and took time and prepared and then jumped off, they got the exhilaration of overcoming fear, of doing something they'd never done before, and they were safe and taken care of. Going forward is half the battle, but we got to prepare our hearts as well. That's why we spend time in the Word. Right here in Joshua 1:9, God calls us to go for it. Have I not commanded you, be strong and courageous. Do not be terrified. Do not be discouraged. For the Lord your God is with you wherever you go. Our God is with us. Let's go out. Let's get it done. Let's go for it with Him.

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1: Wherever you find yourself, whatever is happening, however you feel, take courage. God is with you. When you seek Him, He will be found by you. When you call to Him, He will answer. And when you knock, He will open the door. Do not fear or give up. Be strong. Still your quaking knees. Strengthen your hands. Your Heavenly Father will help you. He will go ahead of you, and He will strengthen you. As you go about your day, meditate on His word. And when you wake at night, trust in His promises. Every one of them is yes and amen. Hide His word in your heart. Don't add to it or take away from it. Follow His commands. Don't turn from them to the left or to the right. When you place yourself in His hands, you will prosper in every battle you face. Wherever you go, He is with you. He will never fail you or forsake you. Seek Him with all your heart and soul. Step into His purposes. Align your heart with His heart, your actions with His actions. His covenant can never be broken. It stands firm through the ages. Take courage. Make Him your fortress, your shield, your stronghold, and your deliverer. Whatever enemy or foe you face, do not be terrified because of them. You're fighting in God's army. You're called to possess this land. He promises to give you every place you set your foot. Be strong and courageous. Do not be afraid. Put your hope in Him, your Savior and your God. Remember His righteous acts, the days of victory. Rise up, break out in song. He is the one who enables you to stand, who arms you with strength for the battle, who preserves you and delivers you. And He is the one who will bring you through.

0: I've heard so many stories about how people have turned on the radio, they happen to come across that station, and they heard a truth about Jesus, about who God is, about how much he loves them, that it completely changed their life and brought them off the brink of suicide and brought them into a relationship with God Almighty. And it's just amazing. And it's been a blessing for me and my family, not just to receive, but also to give, knowing how impactful it is all over the world. And so if you'd like to step into that today, don't wait another second, step into a partnership today.
1: In the northeast corner of Africa lies a country famed for its historic ruins, incredible monuments, rich culture, giant pyramids, and friendly people. A country covered by the largest desert on the planet, the Sahara Desert. Egypt is arid, sunny, and dusty, a true desert. The Nile River, the lifeblood of Egypt, is the most important means for supporting life in this harsh climate. This father of African rivers is the longest river in the world, covering an astounding 4,132 miles. It truly is the wellspring, the sustainer of life in this historic hotspot. Most life cannot survive in the desert landscape of Egypt. And yet Egypt is known in history for being a thriving superpower of antiquity, the seed of all other civilizations. They were the master engineers, well advanced in their time. They built their monuments as a testament to their genius, power, and pride. They wanted to be remembered forever. Just south of Cairo, on a rocky plateau, on the west bank of the Nile River, sits the Pyramids of Giza, the only surviving wonder of the ancient world. There are three pyramids here, each one built to house the mummified bodies and the physical goods of three generations of pharaohs, father, son, and grandson. The walls are inscribed with pictures and texts of almost every subject imaginable. To this day, scientists are unsure exactly how the Egyptians built these ancient relics. They stand as a testament to their architectural skill and genius. Near the Great Pyramid stands one of the world's largest monuments, the Great Sphinx. This colossal statue was carved out of a single piece of sandstone. Although it has deteriorated over the centuries, this ancient relic is still very much intact, and it is an incredible sight to behold. The city of Luxor sits sprawled upon the banks of the Nile River. It is here that one-third of the world's ancient monuments are found. The Valley of the Kings, the Temple of Luxor, the Temple of Karnak, the Valley of the Queens are just a few of the iconic sites you can visit in this open-air museum. Temple ruins, royal burial grounds, ancient monuments are scattered across this desert landscape. They are some of the oldest remaining monuments in the world. What's amazing about it is that they built it in a time when they didn't have electricity or power tools. They only had pulleys and manpower. To accomplish what they did with the technology that they had is nothing short of amazing. It gives us a glimpse into the engineering genius of this ancient civilization. These structures have stood the test of time. But why was the ancient civilization so successful and powerful? How were they able to build these incredible monuments instead of simply laboring for survival in this harsh desert land? That which all these monuments have in common is that they were built near the water. The Great Nile River is the lifeline of ancient Egypt, being used as a source of food, water, transportation, and irrigation for crops. Without the Nile, life would not have been possible in this region of the world. Without the Nile, they would never have the time or ability to erect these massive monuments. Their life and their legacy was built on the banks of the Nile. The lesson is simple, but profound in its simplicity. If you want to survive and thrive in life, like the ancient Egyptians, you need to align your life with an environment most favorable for success. If you want the temple of your legacy and the monument of your influence to remain long after you're gone, you need to build by the river, the place most favorable for growth and prosperity. It's all about location. Now, you may not have had the chance to choose the literal location of where you live, but there are many other areas in life where we do have the power to decide, like who we surround ourselves with, what we put in front of our eyes, the voices we choose to listen to, what we consume physically, mentally, and spiritually, the friends and influencers we choose to follow. These are the things that we can't control. We must stop setting up our tents in the desert of lifeless thinking. We need to avoid mentally habituating in the sifting, sinking sand of selfish, worldly philosophy that's constantly changing with the blowing winds of empty trends of vain importance. A house cannot stand when its foundation is sinking sand. Like the ancient Egyptians, if we want our house to stand and the legacy of our monuments to last for time and eternity, we must build our lives and our legacy near the river. For it is the life and legacy built by the river that will impact future generations. We must set our roots down by the river. We must feed upon the life-giving water of positive thinking, gratitude in times of difficulty, delayed gratification, self-sacrifice, faith, hope, and a heavenly love that is demonstrated in service to others. These are the characteristics that will outlast the elements. For the God that came to this ancient land many generations ago gave to all of us the promise that when we walk not in the counsel of the ungodly, when we stand not in the path of sinners, when we avoid sitting in the seat of the scornful, but instead delight in His ways and meditate upon His righteousness day and night, that as a result, we shall be like a tree planted by the rivers of water, whose leaves are always green and fruit is always tasty, and whatever we do will prosper. And so I invite you today to come out of the desert. Ignore the deceptive mirage that will leave you unsatisfied. Come to the river of life. Now, you may not be able to come to the Nile like we've done so today, but there is another river that is within the reach of all. There is a river whose stream shall make glad the city of God, the holy place of the tabernacles of the Most High. The unmovable monument of your life is built by the river of God's grace and the water of His divine favor. All can come, all can drink. You need not be a Pharaoh to have a monument named after you. All you must do is come by faith to the King of Kings, from whose throne flows the river of life. And there He will give you everything that you need to overcome the challenges and thrive in the desert of this world. So go where the water flows. It is the best place to sow and the place most favorable to grow. And when your fruit begins to show, then all will know, and they too will be drawn to where the water flows.

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I want to encourage you to join Sisters Rosma and Karen every Thursday nights at 7 p.m. on Zoom. Our Zoom meeting ID is 951-207-6345. That's 951-207-6345. And the passcode is prayer. I want to invite you every Thursday night to join us for prayer and the study of God's Word. 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Hey!

the government he gave. Now what is the situation of our Indian Dalits, downtrodden after 55 years of independence? Gulami ki is halat mein.

0: I've heard so many stories about how people have turned on the radio, they happen to come across that station, and they heard a truth about Jesus, about who God is, about how much he loves them, that it completely changed their life and brought them off the brink of suicide and brought them into a relationship with God Almighty. And it's just amazing. And it's been a blessing for me and my family, not just to receive, but also to give, knowing how impactful it is all over the world. And so if you'd like to step into that today, don't wait another second. Step into a partnership today.
1: If you wanted to, you could spend $6,000 on a single burger. 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A milkshake for $100, fries for $200, or an ice cream sundae for $1,000. Now, of course, these aren't regular food items. The $6,000 burger sold in a Dutch town 45 minutes out of Amsterdam features Wagyu beef and Alaskan king crab. The cronut sold in London, England, is filled with caviar. The fries are cooked with champagne and truffle oil and truffled cheeses and so on. The milkshake, served in a crystal-encrusted glass, and the gold-encrusted opulence sundae, as it's called, features caviar and edible gold leaf. If you're interested, the milkshake, fries, and sundae can be bought at a place on East 60th Street in New York City. For the right price, you can have it all. But the question remains, why would you? The BBC reported that after being limited by the pandemic, many people were ready to do something special, ready to splurge a little bit. Some, they said, craved a unique experience, which is interesting. Being deprived makes you think of yourself? I doubt that's really where fulfillment comes from. I spoke with a man recently who'd been offered a scholarship at a prestigious music school, but when he got his first taste of mission service, his priorities immediately changed, and he wanted to serve God with the rest of his life. And he did. Speaking of Jesus, the Bible says, "The Son of Man came not to be ministered unto, but to minister, and to give his life a ransom for many." Matthew 20:28. We're not on this earth to serve our own desires, but to serve others. And when you discover that, that fulfillment is found in serving, in doing for someone other than yourself, it's then that you're really living. I'm John Bradshaw for It Is Written.
2: Johnny's on my own voice.
3: Welcome to The Choice of a Young Voice. This is a series where we discuss the different choices that young people make in this day and age. My name is Caroline Muche and I am your host. And today we are discussing something very, very interesting that affects us all. Whatever age, young, old, rich, poor, we all want to know, how should we dress when you wake up in the morning? How do you pick the dress that you're going to wear that day? Is it the occasion? Is it just how you feel? You know, some people say, today I don't feel like slaying or looking nice. I'll just wear whatever, you know. So how can we decide what we wear every day? And is there a certain standard that is required for, you know, decency or modesty? Or do you want to know more about that? Then stay with us. Stay here with us. We are going to discuss how to dress in this generation. And with me, I have a special guest right here. And his name is Pastor Were. Welcome.
4: Thank you.
3: And yeah, thank you for coming. He is going to help us understand more about dressing, you know, with the biblical perspective. God bless you. Thank you for coming here today. We have a lovely audience, you know, look at them. They're all dressed differently. You can almost tell their personalities, you know, and wonder, this person likes, no, I'm not going to start judging people here. But welcome. Thank you for coming. Yes. So let's get into the heart of this topic, dress. I'll first start by asking the audience here, What is attractive to you, especially the opposite sex? We are talking about the opposite sex here. I'll start with you, this young man over here. You can tell us your name and tell us what attracts you to a woman? How would you want, if you were dating, for instance, how would you want your girlfriend to dress?
5: thank you, Carol. My name is Wycliffe, and
2: I'll say that what is attractive to me is something that when I look at, they say that beauty is in the eyes of the beholder. When I look at...
3: As
2: Wycliffe the beholder, I will not have any ulterior motives. Something that when I look at, I'm able to appreciate God's creation, that I prefer to use the word modest, but if I go further to explain that, I'll prefer a lady that when I look at her, she, by her dress, is presentable, both to me and to other people at large.
3: But no ulterior, that word has refused.
2: Ulterior motives. Yes.
3: Yes, a lady, someone, tell us, who's willing? I'll pick you at random. Yes, the lady in blue.
4: Okay, my name is Valerie. Okay. What I would like my man to put on to attract me is I'd like a man who is simple. He doesn't have to put on a suit to look good for me. Mm-hmm. Or he can just put on a mtumba that is ironed, clean, and dressed smart. That's my description
3: Simplicity.
4: Of a man.
3: Simplicity.
4: Yeah.
3: If any man here is interested, now you know. All you need to do is be simple. Is there another man with an opinion? Another lady? Yes. The lady behind, right there. Yes. Polka dots.
5: Hello, my name is Ivy. I'd prefer a man who dresses simply and not clothes which are too baggy. And also not so fitting, just something presentable.
3: Something
5: you don't have to go the expensive way, but simple, smart, and fitting.
3: Okay, yes. Okay. That's very good to know. Pastor, you've had them and their preferences. Now, this is just in general outlook. How would you define beauty, or what is beauty?
6: I want to say, echo one of the young men who talked here, that beauty is in the eyes of the beholder.
3: Mm-hmm.
6: What is beautiful to you may not be beautiful to another person. We've gone to occasions where people are invited. It can be a wedding, it can be a party, and somebody has dressed in his best or her best. Other people look at him or her and are wondering whether this person is in his or her normal senses. So you may think that that is the best when it is not the best. However, there are standards of decency. When we talk about decency, we also have to accept honestly that decency also varies from one culture to another. That one we have to accept. What is decent in an African context may not be decent when you go in the Asian continent. There are places I know that a skirt that goes beyond the knees, below the knees, is indecency. And you cannot go to a respectable occasion with a skirt like that.
3: It has to be above the knee.
6: It must be above the knee.
3: Wow.
6: Whereas when we talk about decency here, when you say that here in Africa, especially in the context of the church, people would see that a skirt that does not go beyond the knee as indecency. Now, if you go to, if somebody from Asia, from that culture came to a function that is attended by somebody from the culture from you, from where you and me come from, and then you want to begin to judge them or to talk how they should dress, there will be discord. So I know we want to talk about decency, but in the context in which we are at this moment in Africa and in the Christian setup, we believe that nakedness is indecency. A nakedness to us here is when you live, especially for ladies, when your breasts are out, when your thighs are out, being seen by everyone, that is indecency. And so that is how we define indecency in the context in which we are. And I want to agree that I'm not saying that it is bad to look at that, use the culture to define decency, because that is, culture is the way through which we see the world.
3: Yeah.
6: So every place has a culture from with which they used to see the world. Mm. So I would define indecency as exposing too much of the flesh.
3: Exposing too much of the flesh.
6: Too much of the flesh, especially for ladies.
3: Mm-hmm.
6: Yes. Because of the way they were created.
3: Yes.
6: Yeah.
3: And now you've talked about culture and how it varies, you know. Should there be a standard that applies to all that's maybe founded on biblical principles?
6: I want to answer, and I'm going to use two texts as the bottom line of our discussion, mm-hmm. the Bible. And this text, the first one is 1 Timothy chapter 2, verses 9. Mm-hmm. Likewise, I want women to adorn themselves with proper clothing, mm-hmm. modestly and discreetly, mm-hmm. not with braided hair or gold or pearls or costly garments, but rather by means of good works, as is proper for women, making a claim to godliness. So the major word I want to pick from the text I've read here is modestly, proper clothing. And you want to see Paul is very careful. He's not defining what the proper clothing looks like and what modestly looks like. Because Paul understood, being a person who was brought up in a multicultural environment, he understands that we should be presentable within the context or the culture from which we live out our lives as Christians. There should be nothing that shows that you crave too much attention. You crave attention. When you walk around, when you are dressed, people should know that you respect yourself, that you don't feel so inferior that you are craving for attention. You can dress to tell people, look at me. Please see me.
3: I'm here.
6: Yeah, I'm here. The bottom line here is modestly and proper clothing.
3: Yeah. Okay.
6: And the Bible does not go down. I know whenever people read this, they try to behave as if they wanted the Bible to say more. What about T-shirts? What about the shirts? Which color? The size? And the Bible does not go that far.
3: Yeah.
6: And I'll give you the next text as we proceed that should govern a Christian behavior and even dress.
3: Yes.
6: But the Bible does not come into details to tell you when you wake up, put on this kind of trouser, this kind of skirt, this kind. Actually, when you look at the Bible, you realize that the trouser was not even a dress.
3: Everyone was in robes.
6: In the Bible, they were using robes. So if you want to tell people, dress like the Bible people dressed, then all of us will be said to be indecent as we are seated here. And that's why I'm still insisting that dress is more governed by the culture from which a person comes from. Why do we dress the way we are dressed, like here where we are seated? When the gospel went to Europe, Paul went and preached in Europe. He was not dressed like we are dressed. The Jews dressed in robes. The Europeans later brought the gospel to Africa. And so they didn't just bring the gospel. They came with the culture from which they come from. And they were dressed the way we are dressing. And so when we took the message, we did not just take the message. We also took their dress code. And so whenever we sit down to discuss about dress, we are actually discussing the gospel that was brought to us plus the way it was brought.
3: Yes.
6: The dress code
3: it came
6: in which it came with.
3: Yes.
6: So yes. I don't want us to think that whenever you put on a certain type of cloth, that that is the way, the cloth that heaven sent a message that people should put on. So indecency or decency is defined from a cultural context. And if you go to the Bible, you realize that none of us is dressed the way any Bible character dressed, right from Genesis to Revelation.
3: Time has changed.
6: And are we wrong in dressing like this? No.
3: Okay. I can smell questions here coming from here. No, man, you look like you have a question or a comment.
7: Thank you so much. My name is Norman. My worry really was in the culture and our dressing. And Pastor has brought it out so well, now that I now have an understanding that how we dress, you cannot judge a person based on the place he or she comes from, rather the culture. But it's something we have to tolerate. Now my question now is going the other direction. Now I'm coming to something now we call, it's in the now fashion. That's where I think now a lot of question marks will be based on now, maybe when we look at now modest or indecency.
3: Yes.
7: Yeah, that's the direction now I'm going to,
3: your mind towards, is getting towards.
7: Yeah, but the culture one, Pastor's brought it out so well.
3: Yeah. Yeah. Now, and I hear you. When it comes to now culture, if you've noticed now, obviously a lot of us look up to the Western culture for, let's say, fashion trends. So when you're talking about dressing is defined by the culture you are in. For us who are in Africa but dress according to the Western culture, does that mean we are going off the track?
6: We are not going off the track. It is the culture that we embraced.
3: Yes.
6: We may be black in skin, but the truth is that any time we sit to discuss dress, this is not African dressed. When they came, they found us covering only the bare essentials. And they said we were indecent. And gave us this clothing. And we accepted. Actually, it is generally accepted everywhere that when you expose too much flesh, you are indecent. And so when that is already accepted, when you go against that type of dressing, now we will say you are indecent. Because this is what is generally
3: accepted. Yes.
6: What I was saying, and I repeat again, is that you should dress in a way that when you go to a place, attention don't shift from who you are to what you are.
3: Very good comment. We'll pause it at that. We'll pause it. When we come back, we are going to look more into now the fashion trends. And he's going to give us more verses to elaborate more on how we should dress today. Before we go, we'll watch a short video, people making their comments about dress. Stay with us. We'll be right back.
8: Decency, as a matter of fact, is an opinion. It depends on a person and where the person is. So decency, according to me, is dressing according to an occasion or your environment. And for example, if it's about an occasion, the way you'll dress to church is different from the way you'll dress when going for maybe a party or something of that sort. So decent dressing is dressing to match your occasion and dressing in a comfortable outfit.
3: Welcome back. You are still watching The Choice of a Young Voice, and the discussion we are having today is about dress. What should you wear? And so far, we have been talking about culture, dressing according to the context and culture you are in. So let's continue on with the discussion, yeah? Now, let's come back home to Africa. We are Africans, we are Kenyans, Christian Kenyans. I also think, does religion have a part to play, or is religion part of culture?
6: Yeah, religion has a part to play, but I also want to be clear that the church was not established by Christ to legislate morality. Mm-hmm. That is not one of the job description of the church. Mm-hmm. The church is to make disciples of all men. Mm-hmm. And when people are converted, when people accept Christ as their Lord and Savior, mm-hmm. when people accept to be controlled by the Spirit of God, mm-hmm. then there is a power that rules their tastes and preferences. Mm-hmm. The glory of God is manifested in the way they present themselves, mm-hmm. in the dressing, in and anything else that they do. Mm-hmm. Actually, the verse that we read, 1 Timothy, chapter 2, verses 9, mm-hmm. Paul was talking about decency in dress, and he was talking about against, he was telling them not to put on dress with the braided hair, gold, mm-hmm. pearls, costly garments. Mm-hmm. Now, whenever we read this verse, people concentrate on the hair. I've never heard anybody talk about gold. Or mm-hmm. people going around the church asking people, how much did this dress cost, so that we check if it is in harmony with this verse. How much did your suit cost? The concentration is always on the air. We will come to that another day, and you find out why people concentrate on the air and they don't want to talk about the others. Somebody may not be having a nice air braided, but the dresses or she is putting on maybe costing too much. Maybe the price of a Mercedes-Benz, you are not aware. Then verse 10, but rather by means of good works, as is proper for women making claim to godliness. So what is the concern of Paul in this verse? The concern of Paul is not that people should not dress smartly, that people should not look good, but he's saying, let the goodness, the beauty, be concentrated where? From inside. People were concentrating in adorning the outward person. So he's saying that please, as Christians, the inward person, the inner person that makes you who you are should also be beautiful. So the concern is not that you should not dress well.
3: Yeah.
6: But that as you dress well, make sure that even the outer, the inner person is what? Is beautiful. And that's why, if you look at this, this English is not normal, because when somebody is doing a contrast, it will give you an alternative. He is telling you, don't put on this kind of clothing. He will tell you, then put on this kind of clothing. But it's not, when it goes to the contrast, it's not giving us the cloth. It's giving us the what? The character.
3: What actually matters.
6: But we all know that you cannot say, come out of your house and say, Paul said we should put on a character. So you walk naked, but you say, but my character is good. Because Paul is concentrating on the what? On the character. You say, okay, dress outwardly well.
3: Yes.
6: But also, let your inner person also be dressed decently. With good deeds, good character. And that's what Paul is addressing in this verse. Otherwise, beauty itself is not sin. God is the one who created beauty. And actually, you may even refuse to dress well, but you are just created beautiful. So should we banish you from the earth because you are distracting us?
3: That's a very, very, very important point you've put across there. And so, I think there's a verse that also talks about not leading your brother astray.
6: Yes.
3: You know? And so in this context, what does that mean?
6: In this context, Paul is the one who talks about that. It means that we should be our brother's keeper, if I rephrase the statement.
3: Yes.
6: A Christian is someone who is not just concerned about himself, because one of the qualities of a Christian is love. Love, by definition, is other-centered. You are concerned about the welfare of another person. Mm. If you know that something is going to lead your brother to sin, it may not even be wrong, but because of the concern you have to your brother or sister, you be decent.
3: Yes.
6: For example, Paul gives an example.

0: wrong.
1: Yeah.
0: But a Christian does not just live for himself, but for others. Mm. Just like God gave himself for us, we give ourselves to people. And that should extend even to the issue of dressing.
1: Yes. Okay. Thank you so much, Pastor. I see burning questions. Do I see burning questions? Uh-huh. Someone who has a question. Hands up. Teacher. Okay, yes.
2: Yes, Pastor, thank you. My name is Wycliffe, as I said before. There is a culture that has come in this country or worldwide that says that how I dress, it is my choice. How I dress does not concern you. I am dressing because this is what I'm able to put on. It doesn't matter. I am not so much concerned about other people. They say that my dress,
1: my choice.
2: What will you say about that?
0: My answer will be a bit radical. I want to agree with that statement. Mm-hmm. That's why I said my response is a bit radical. The church, I said, was not given a mission to legislate morality. So that we go to everybody's closet and check what you're putting on every day. Your dress is your choice. But as a Christian, because you are controlled by the power of the Spirit, you don't live for yourself. You live for others also. But you cannot go out in the society and tell people in the public that you have to dress the way you want. Even you as a Christian, at the end of the day, it is your choice to either be decent or be whatever you want to be. But that's why Paul talks about the inner beauty.
1: Yes.
0: That inner beauty will emanate.
1: Yeah.
0: It will come out by itself. And I like a goodness that is not imposed from outside. When we tell people you must dress like this, we are imposing morality. I believe when somebody accepts the gospel, the goodness should come out naturally. And is reflected in the way that person dresses. And if some person has not accepted or received what you have received, as a Christian, I believe we should help this person to know Christ more.
1: Yes.
0: When that is done, everything that is not in harmony with the gospel will fall off by itself. We are not supposed to make you look like a Christian when you are not a Christian. That is not the purpose of the gospel. So when people say their dress is their choice, they have a worldview that they operate with. And you can't impose yours on them. Mine is also my choice. You didn't choose for me what to dress, put on.
1: Didn't choose this.
0: But there's a power
1: me.
0: That controls also the way I do what? That influences my choice. Are we together?
1: Yes.
0: I think.
1: And on that note, now let's get into the church context, for instance. How do we get rid of that mindset? Because there's just a way, even in church, I don't know if you've noticed, if a lady comes to church wearing trousers, the eyes that she will receive. Hey, those eyes, people will look at you differently, you know. People, or if you've come in a very short skirt to church, it's like an automatic judgment.
0: Yes, that you are lost.
1: Yeah, and it just comes naturally. You just find this place, hey, this person, but I'm a vibe. You know, what do we do about that kind of mindset that seems to be in us?
0: When somebody comes to church dressed indecently, I want to be radical again in my answer. I don't believe that that person should be called aside and sent away. There are people in different stages of spiritual growth.
1: Yeah.
0: And sometimes I shared about 6 stages of spiritual growth. There are people who are coming into the faith for the first time with heavy makeups, jewelry, dressed anyhow. From the background where she comes from, that is normal. It's okay. Actually, when you are wondering

0: how she's dressed. She may be shocked and be wondering, from which part of the world do you come from? But slowly by slowly, they will come to accept as they learn of Christ, the simplicity of our Savior. These things will begin to drop by themselves. I don't believe in acting as the Holy Spirit in somebody's life. There's a function of the Spirit. The Bible says when the Spirit of truth comes, when the Spirit of God comes, He will lead you into all truth. I said I had the two verses which should be the basis of our discussion. Let me read for you the other one. That is Hebrews chapter 5. I'm reading from verse 12. For though by this time you ought to be teachers, you have need again for someone to teach you the elementary principles of the oracles of God, and you have come to need milk and not solid food. For everyone who partakes only of milk is not accustomed to the word of righteousness, for he is an infant. But solid food is for mature, who because of practice have their senses trained to discern good and evil. Let me repeat verse 14. But solid food is for the mature, who because of practice have their senses trained to discern good and evil. Now, who trains them to discern good and evil? It's the power of the Spirit. Their senses have been trained by the power that is working inside them. Now, when I come to tell you, you are dressed indecently, I am acting as the Spirit, which is supposed to be doing that work. And so you will dress smartly, yes. Not because of the goodness that flows from you inside you, but because you want to please me. I believe decency, a Christian should be powered by the Spirit of God, should be guided to understand that what he is doing is right, what he is doing is not right. And it is not you. You may see it is wrong. Yes, it may be wrong the way somebody is dressed. But is there a way you can lead this person to know Christ better, to understand his faith or her faith better? And I believe at that moment when the person is mature enough, we'll be able to discern that the way I carry myself, the way I present myself is unworthy. So when we impose, we realize, we still believe that the Spirit is not working, doing its work properly. Let me help the Spirit.
1: And it's funny, we do that. We see that a lot, especially in our churches. It's so easy, like I said earlier.
0: Let me give an example how that is very dangerous, to chase people in from church when somebody is not dressed according to your standards of perfection in dress. A lady came to church, one church, one time, dressed in a trouser. And we believe a trouser is unacceptable in church. Which is a very interesting topic also for ladies. Men should put on trousers, women should not put on trousers. And a deaconess chased this lady away because, according to her, she was indecent. Later, we came to discover that when we went to visit their home, that she had some problem, illness, and the legs were swollen from the feet up to the thighs. She had terrible wounds. Now, somebody who did not even understand why the person is dressed like this thought that she was working for God, cleaning the church, and chased this soul away. And she went for good. Another time, somebody comes to church for the first time. This person has never stepped into a church since she was born. And you go to the gate and tell this person, please, go and dress smartly. Have you preached to this person? Have you helped her? We should understand. But at the same time, we expect that those who have been with us for long should be able to grow up from one level to another.
1: Yes.
0: in their discernment of what is good
1: and bad.
0: And that text is very clear.
1: Yeah. And then on that note about trousers, I'm sure a lot of people here have questions. In other discussions we have in churches and elsewhere, there's a verse that says that women should not wear men's clothing.
0: That is Deuteronomy.
1: Uh-huh.
0: Yes, and men should not put on
1: women's clothing. What does that actually mean?
0: Now, I believe that verse is true and right.
1: Mm.
0: My only problem with the people who quote the verse is when we read the verse, we are reading as if the verse is saying women should not put on trouser. And it is not in that verse. Unless you wrote a new Bible. But whenever we read it, I've seen people presenting it, but at the back of their mind is women should not put on trouser. That is what we say, imposing into the text what the text is not saying. Now we have to accept that by the time that text was being written, trouser was not a part of dress. People never put on dress in the culture in which that verse was written. I repeat again, when the Europeans came to Africa, they came in a certain dress code. And that is what we embraced and accepted. And so when we quote that verse, we quote it in our context, that here we believe trouser is for men
1: and skirts
0: are for what?
1: Women.
0: When you go to some countries, trouser is for ladies, skirts are for men.
1: Yeah, actually, yeah. Scotland,
0: in the same world that we live in, not in another planet.
1: Yes.
0: And a man, one time a friend preacher shared with us.
1: Pastor.
0: Yes.
1: Continue this story in just a few. We're coming back to hear this story. I'm sure you have been on your seat listening if you're walking around. But do you walk around with a TV? No. I'm sure you're seated listening and you have learned so much. We're going to come back and wrap it all up. Is your dress your choice? We'll be right back. Welcome back. You are watching The Choice of a Young Voice, and we are discussing dress. Is your dress your choice? Now, Pastor was telling us a story that I'd like him to continue before we go on. Yes.
0: Yeah, I was sharing about a story a pastor shared with me.
1: Mm-hmm.
0: He went to preach in a country in this planet, not in Fiji. Fiji also dresses like that, as I'm going to describe. And when he was moving to the pulpit, the elders refused that he could not go and preach the way he was dressed. How was he dressed? He was dressed in a suit. And according to them, a man standing before the children of God in a trouser is indecency.
1: Wow.
0: And he had to go back and be dressed properly. And a skirt had to be put around him. Because with the way he was dressed, nobody was going to listen to what he was preaching.
1: Yes. Yes. Wow.
0: Why? Because he was putting on trouser.
1: Yes.
0: When you do the same in Africa, when you come back to our context,
1: and a woman
0: stands in most of our pulpits in a trouser, that is
1: indecent.
0: That's why I repeat again what
1: context.
0: I said, that decency is mostly defined from the context of the culture that you are finding yourself in. Because you go to certain places, the way you are dressed, you may not preach.
1: That's true. Thank you, Pastor.
0: Yes.
1: I think the point has gone home. Eh? There was a question here that we could address right now.
2: Hi, I'm Christine.
0: Yes.
2: My question is about how we dress on different occasions. Should we go with the way we are supposed to dress on those occasions, or there's a way that we should stand out? And my other question is it right for men to go to church with shorts?
0: I think when a man goes to church with a short, it gives a picture that he is not serious.
1: Yes.
0: He's not serious with whatever he has come to do there. It does not show some respect for the worship session, not just in short not just in shorts, but even t-shirts. I'm not saying that putting on a t-shirt is bad, but you can come up to church with a t-shirt with funny writings that when people read, the attention is diverted from the worship session to what is on your
1: t-shirt. Yeah.
0: Like I was moving in a street somewhere one day and I met a lady with a t-shirt written, "Kiss me." Or you come to church with a t-shirt written, "Gor Mahia." What message are you sharing? You are promoting the club.
1: Yes.
0: But in a wrong word?
1: In a wrong
0: forum.
1: Yes.
0: So decency, I think, should not just be directed to ladies, but to men also. Even men can be indecent in the way we present ourselves in our attires.
1: So I think based on her first question also, this goes to say that dress according to your occasion.
0: Yes.
1: Yeah. If you're in church, dress based on...
0: Be smart. When the priests, when God gave the direction of how the priests should have dressed, one statement comes out clearly, for beauty and for glory. For beauty and for glory. That is repeated several times in the book of Exodus chapter 28. That talks about the dress of the priests. You will find it's repeated several times for beauty and for glory, for beauty and for glory. And I believe that should also govern the way we Christians dress, because later in the New Testament, Peter will say we are a royal priesthood. So if we are also priests in the context as Christians, then our dress should be for beauty and for glory. And in this context, whose glory? The glory of God.
1: Yes.
0: Yeah.
1: I also brought that out. I'm running out of time. I brought that out also because sometimes we come to church, we're smartly dressed for beauty and for glory, hallelujah. And then the next day...
0: we are not dressed for beauty and for glory.
1: For glory. You know, is it that contextual? Is decency, does it cut across, or it's just... in church, dress like this. When you go to work, or maybe if you sports day, you can wear shorts and tight things, and it doesn't matter.
0: Christian life is not an event; it is a lifestyle.
1: Amen.
0: From the home, from the church, in the streets, in workplace, and anywhere else, but. I agree with her, with Christine, that sometimes we are called to dress to the occasion.
1: Yes.
0: You are going to your house, to the kitchen to wash utensils. You can't wash utensils in suit.
1: That's true.
0: Or you can't. We can't say you must present yourself to the utensils.
1: Yes.
0: You are going to dig somewhere.
1: Yeah.
0: You have to dress in a way that makes your work easy.
1: Thank you, Pastor. Yes. Thank you, and thank you so much. Have you guys been blessed? Have you learned something new? I know I've learned something new. I know some bit of my mindset needs to change. Yeah, so thank you, Pastor, for your insights. God bless you abundantly. I'm sure we will get more into this. I hope you have been blessed and that there's something that you've learned about how, you know, you should dress. Make the right choice today. God bless you and see you next week.
3: Pressure. I know you feel it. There's constant pressure coming in at you from outside and the internal pressure you put on yourself. I know that because that's what I feel all the time too. Pressure coming in from good things like work, from family issues, from motherhood, from marriage. It's the stretching to be all the things to all the people. And then there's the mom guilt that calls out to my heart when I'm late coming home from work. There's the feeling that I'm not measuring up, my house isn't clean enough, my friendships are slipping. I feel that pressure of life just like you. Paul felt it too, and knew that we Christ followers would feel an extra weight as we also struggle in life against hardship and sin. He said, "Rejoice in hope, be patient in tribulation." That word tribulation in original Greek actually means external and internal pressure. There will always be pressure, but what he said next is what we do about it. Listen to that again. Be patient in tribulation, be constant in prayer. The way to fight constant pressure, you guys, is to be in constant prayer. This verse reminded me that this is part of maturing as a Christian. That's what this section in Romans is all about, moving forward as a Christ follower. And when I engage in that process with Jesus through prayer, I allow him into those places of internal and external pressure so that he can lead me out. So don't minimize the time that you're spending pouring your heart out to Jesus in prayer. It is your best defense against the pressures of this life.
4: 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Need prayer? 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

Beloved friends, as we come to the end of another day, I truly hope that it was filled with the blessings of the Lord, filled with His mercy, His goodness, and His grace. God is so good, and the evening time is a wonderful time to express how much we love Him. I encourage you to pause for a moment as we thank God for seeing us through another day. Let us pray. Dear God, thank you for wrapping us in your loving arms today. We felt your presence throughout the day by comforting us, strengthening us, and loving us. We owe this life to you, and apart from you, we are nothing. As we rest tonight, we pray for restoration of our strength, our health, and joy, that we may be able to wake up tomorrow filled with blessings. May your hands protect us tonight. We surrender everything to you. In Jesus' name I pray. Amen. May God bless you as you continue to live a life worthy of His calling. Always remember, as Christians, we are only powerful on our knees. Thank you for making us a part of your lives. Remember that our radio is definitely your number one choice, Cornerstone Christian Radio, where the cross and your life collide.

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1: Our Father, who art in heaven, hallowed be thy name. Thy kingdom come. Thy will be done on earth as it is in heaven. Give us this day our daily bread. And forgive us our trespasses, as we forgive those who trespass against us. And lead us not into temptation, but deliver us from evil. For thine is the kingdom, and the power, and the glory, forever and ever. Amen.

0: The judges tried and tried to help the Israelites live God's way, but the people just wouldn't listen. The Bible even says they would not listen to their judges. The Israelites needed another leader. Samuel was trying his best to help Israel follow God. Who was Samuel? He was a prophet of God. What was a prophet? A prophet was a person who delivered messages from God. God would speak to the prophet, and then the prophet would tell the people what God wanted them to do. Since Israel didn't have a leader, prophets like Samuel would try to help them follow God. Whenever the Israelites wandered away from God, Samuel would say, "Hey, you're going the wrong way!" Samuel tried to get the Israelites to do the right things, but they didn't always listen, just like they hadn't listened to the judges. "You aren't our king," they'd say, which was a little like saying, "You're not the boss of me." The Israelites kept messing up. They ignored God and his prophet. So God let Israel's enemies get the best of them. The Philistines attacked them over and over, taking their sheep and cows, even taking whole cities. The Philistines were big and strong. They knew how to make swords and spears out of iron. These were harder and stronger than the bronze swords and spears of the Israelites. The Israelites were scared of the Philistines. "We need a king to protect us," the Israelites told Samuel. "But God is your king," Samuel said. The Israelites didn't want God to be their king. They wanted a human to be their king, just like the nations around them. Someone big and tall and strong. Someone who could wear fancy robes and ride out in front of them on a fancy horse. Someone who looked impressive. Finally, God said, "Fine, you want a king? You can have a king." Samuel asked God who should be Israel's first king, and God said, "Saul." Saul looked like a king. He was tall. He was strong. He was handsome. He was exactly what Israel wanted. "Hooray!" they shouted. "Now we'll be safe." And they were safe for a while. Saul's first battle against the Philistines was a big success. The Israelites won. "Hooray for King Saul!" they shouted. Tall, strong, and brave, Saul was good at fighting battles. But he wasn't very good at following God's directions. Samuel would tell Saul what God wanted him to do, and sometimes Saul would do the exact opposite. If Samuel said, "God wants you to go right," Saul would go left. If Samuel said, "God wants you to go up," Saul would go down. How could the Israelites be God's people if their leader wouldn't do what God said? Israel needed a leader who would help them be a holy nation. They needed a leader who would help them follow God's rules so they could live with him and bring the blessing that would save the whole world. Remember God's promise to Abraham? The blessing that would rescue God's creation from sin. Having a godly leader for Israel was really, really important. Even though Saul looked like a good king, he wasn't a good king because he didn't listen to God. In his heart, he didn't really want to do what God said. Israel needed a new king, a godly king, a king who wanted to follow God with his whole heart. God told Samuel he was going to pick a new king for Israel, and the person he was going to pick would surprise.
1: Hi, this is Chris. Welcome to Adventures in Odyssey.
2: This is Connie Kendall. And I'd like you to join us for a time of wonder and excitement and all kinds of other fun stuff. Are you ready? Well, let's go for another adventure in Odyssey. How's that? Did I say it right?
3: They all tell the same story. This man is guilty!
4: I clearly didn't do it.
5: Order in the court.
4: Really? When?
3: I can't get a lawyer that soon. Uncle Louie's in prison for another 6 weeks.

0: Alex, what are you doing back here?
1: Oh, Sarah, hi. Nothing. Why do you ask?
0: Well, it's not your usual hangout to sit in a bush behind Wits End.
1: Oh, that. Why are you coming in around the back anyway?
0: I always do. My house is just over there. It's shorter.
1: Oh, sure, of course.
0: What is that?
1: What's what?
0: It's a baseball bat.
1: Oh, yeah. I wondered where that was.
0: You were sitting on it?
1: Funny where things show up.
0: You're acting weird, Alex. Weirder than usual, even.
1: Yikes, there he is! Pretend you don't see me. Ow! Ow!
0: Rodney? Is that who you're trying to hide from?
1: Is he gone?
0: He's going across the street with one of his buddies. They're laughing about something. Are you going to tell me what's going on, or do I have to go over there and ask him?
1: No, don't do that. See, yesterday at Wits End, I accidentally threw a french fry at Rodney and his gang.
0: And it hit Rodney.
1: Worse. It landed in his chocolate milkshake. Before I could run, he came over and laid into me, yelling all kinds of stuff. Mr. Whitaker ended up kicking him out. He left, but he was really ticked.
0: At you or at Mr. Whitaker?
1: Both. But probably more at Mr. Whitaker. I hope he doesn't try to get back at him. Of course, better him than me.
0: Well, knowing Rodney, I wouldn't put it past him. I'm going inside.
1: Well, I'm coming. Ow! As soon as I get my shirt... Ow! Unstuck.
0: Alex, look! Rodney did get back at Mr. Whitaker.
1: What? Ow! Hold up!
0: Look!
1: He broke a window?
0: That must have been what he and his friend were laughing about.
1: We have to tell Mr. Whitaker we saw it.
0: We didn't actually see it.
1: Well, close enough. This is Rodney we're talking about. Mr. Whitaker!
0: Where is everyone?
2: What happened to the window?
1: Rodney Rathbone broke it.
0: He was trying to get revenge on Mr. Whitaker for kicking him out yesterday.
2: Really? What's Whit gonna do?
0: He doesn't know yet. We were just gonna tell him.
1: Watch what you say. Here comes Rodney now.
3: What's everybody staring at?
2: You! We want to know why you broke the window.
3: What window? I don't know what you're talking about.
1: The broken one by the door. You just walked past it.
3: Oh, that window. Well, it wasn't me.
1: Who else would do it? It didn't happen by accident.
3: Well, maybe it did. Maybe you broke it accidentally.
1: Me? I didn't do it.
3: Oh, yeah. I saw you hitting baseballs this morning out in front there.
1: Yeah, so?
3: So the first time I walked by, you were hitting your baseball and the window was in one piece. And when I came back a few minutes later, you're gone and so is the window.
1: That doesn't prove anything.
3: Proves more than what you have proof for.
1: Tell it to the judge.
3: Maybe I will if that's the way you're going to do it.
4: Hold it. What's going on here?
3: They're trying to tell me I broke a window that I didn't, and I know who did it. It was Alex, and I saw his bat when the shot went by.
4: All right, quiet down. So, you're trying to figure out who broke the window?
0: Yeah.
4: And you all think you know who did it?
5: Right.
3: Alex.
4: Well, looks like there's only one thing we can do. We're going to have court.
1: Really?
0: When?
4: In 1 hour.
3: I can't get a lawyer that soon. Uncle Louie's in prison for another 6 weeks.
4: Well, there won't be any lawyers. Everyone will defend themselves.
2: What a great idea.
4: I'm glad you think so, Connie, because you're the judge.
2: Oh. Are you sure he's not there? Maybe you could check the emergency room again. No, he wouldn't be in the maternity ward. I don't think. Thanks anyway. Bye. What happened?
4: What's wrong, Connie?
2: You know how Mitch asked me to have dinner with him last week?
4: Yeah.
2: And then he had to cancel because he had to go out of town at the last minute?
4: Right.
2: And so he rescheduled for Wednesday. And remember what happened? He had an important meeting at work come up. So we changed it to last night. Guess what happened?
4: Oh, he called to cancel again?
2: Worse. He didn't show up at all. I sat in the restaurant for almost an hour all by myself.
4: Oh, Connie, I'm sorry.
2: I mean, if he doesn't want to go out, why did he ask me in the first place?
0: He stood you up for a date?
2: Ooh, a date. Well, not exactly. I mean, I don't know. We were just getting together for dinner. He didn't even pick me up. We were supposed to meet at the restaurant.
0: Connie and Mitch,
6: sitting in a tree. K-I-S-S.
2: We were just going to talk.
5: Connie and Mitch, sitting in a tree. T-A-L-K-I-N-G.
6: We're not in a tree.
5: Connie and Mitch, sitting in a booth.
4: I think you two better stop now.
1: We're just practicing our spelling. S-P-L-L. I mean, S-P-I.
4: Okay, now we're going to start court pretty soon, Connie. You better get ready.
2: Well, I still need to put on the choir robe. Aren't judges' robes supposed to be black?
4: Oh, I'm sure red will be fine. Why don't you put it on in the little theater and then come out when we announce you?
2: Okay.
1: Be loud! Look who she just missed.
7: Hi, Whit. What's going on?
4: Oh, hi, Mitch. We're preparing for court.
7: Court?
4: Yeah, we're settling a little dispute about who broke the window.
7: Sounds fun. Is Connie in today?
4: Yeah, she's getting ready right now. She's the judge.
7: Really?
4: Are you sticking around?
7: I wouldn't miss this for anything.
4: Good, because we need a bailiff.
7: I'd love the job.
4: It's yours. Would everyone please take your seats? We're ready to begin.
8: Hear ye, hear ye. This court is now in session. The Honorable Judge Connie Kendall presiding.
2: Mitch, what are you doing here?
7: I'm bailiffing.
2: Oh, so I see you have time to bailiff.
7: Yeah, I was just passing by.
2: Is there any other reason you stopped by?
7: No.
2: So there's nothing you wanted to say?
4: Connie, would you go ahead and take your seat? Everyone is waiting.
2: Fine. Why do I have a meat hammer?
7: It's your gavel.
2: Oh, yeah. Well, they could have cleaned it off first. Ugh.
1: Court is now in session.
2: This is kind of fun. Oh.
1: Thank you all for coming today to this trial. Who's the prosecutor?
9: I am.
1: Well, who's the defendant then?
9: He is.
1: Okay, well, Rodney, go ahead and bring your first witness.
10: Yes, Your Honor.
1: Your Honor, Rodney.
10: Whatever. Thank you. I'm calling Rodney P. Rathbone to the stand.
2: That's you.
10: I know.
7: Mr. Rathbone, do you swear to tell the truth, the whole truth, and nothing but the truth, so help you God?
10: Nothing?
1: Mr. Rathbone.
10: Yeah, I'll tell the truth. Mr. Rathbone, where were you on the morning of this morning? Could you please repeat the question? Certainly. The question was...
1: Mr. Rathbone,

0: Imagine that.
1: Not just any piece of glass, though. I thoroughly investigated all the pieces of glass and found something very strange.
0: What, that they're broken?
1: That they were clearly broken with a baseball. Look at the edges. They're round. If a rocket hit it, as this dweeb claims...
2: Hey, objection, Your Honor. About the dweeb thing.
1: Well, we all object to you being a dweeb, too, but if the shoe fits...
0: Sustained. Please avoid using the term dweeb, Rodney.
1: Yeah, anyway. If a rock hit the glass like Alex here claims it did, the edges would be jagged.
0: Are you sure about this?
1: Do I look like I'm stupid? Strike that from the record.
0: And all the glasses like that?
1: Every piece! They all tell the same story. This man is guilty!
0: Alex, you can start your cross-examination.
2: Okay. Rodney, did you or did you not get kicked out of Wits End yesterday?
3: Yeah, so?
2: Did you or did you not think about ways you could get revenge?
1: Of course I did. What's your point?
2: No further questions.
0: Order in the court. Alex, you can call your first witness.
4: Connie, you can stop banging your gavel.
0: Huh? Oh, yeah. Sorry.
2: Sarah, please state your name to the court.
0: You just said my name, Alex.
2: Sarah, cooperate with me.
0: My name is Sarah.
2: And please state your last name, Miss Pratchett.
0: Pratchett.
2: Did you or did you not see anything strange at Wits End earlier today?
0: Well, I saw Rodney laughing with some guy. That's not really strange. Were you playing baseball out there earlier this
2: morning? No further questions. You can step down.
0: Rodney, do you have any questions?
1: Just one! Do we get a bathroom break during these things?
0: I mean, questions for Sarah.
1: No.
0: Alex, do you have any other witnesses?
2: I'd like to call John Avery Whittaker to the stand. Mr. Whittaker, were you here when the window broke this morning?
5: Yes, I was. I was sweeping at the time.
2: Did you see the window break?
5: No, my back was turned to it at that point.
2: Did you look outside after you heard it break?
5: Yes, but there was no one there, so I went to call the window repairman.
2: How close were you to the window?
5: Just a couple of feet in front of it.
2: Interesting. Did you get hit by a baseball?
5: No, I didn't.
2: It seems that if a baseball had gone through the window, it would have hit you. No further questions.
0: You can step down, Whit.
1: I would like to call my character witness.
0: Yeah, good one.
1: No, really?
0: Oh, well, this will be good. Go ahead.
1: The persecuting attorney would like to call Mitch. Whatever your last name is.
6: What?
7: Why in the world would you want me for a character witness?
1: You don't know me very well. That helps.
7: Fine. I'll testify. I promise to tell the whole truth and so on and so forth.
1: Mitch, a while ago, we had a bit of a run-in, right?
7: Well, if you mean the time you started a riot at the company where I work, threw rocks at innocent people, and ended up landing Mr. Whittaker in the hospital, then yes, we had a run-in.
1: But I admitted it to you!
7: Well, since we have a police report written up about it, and you went to jail, and...
1: The point is, I may do some slightly illegal things, but I always admit it when I get caught. So, if I had broken the window, I would admit it, right?
7: I don't know. I mean...
1: But you don't not know!
7: Yeah, I mean, no. I don't not know, I guess.
1: So, if you don't not know, then you do know! And if you know that the answer isn't no, then you know that there's no way you can know I broke the window.
7: Huh?
1: No further questions.
0: Okay. Alex, do you want to cross-examine?
2: I'm still trying to figure out what he said.
1: Can't handle it, huh? Well, in my case, sleeps.
2: Fine. Yeah, I will cross-examine.
0: Go ahead.
2: Mr. Mitchell, did you happen to maybe drive by Wits End this morning?
7: Yeah, I did, actually, at 9 o'clock.

0: Really? Did you maybe see anything strange?
1: No, not really. Just Sarah out front. It looked like she was practicing or juggling or something. I waved, but she didn't wave back. Come to think of it, I rarely see a waving juggler.
0: Okay, thanks. Wait a second. Sit back down. Did you say you saw Sarah out front at 9?
1: Yeah.
0: But Sarah didn't get to Wits End until after I did. And that wasn't until after 9.
1: Are you saying I'm lying?
0: Yeah, no. Sarah came in through the backyard of Wits End, and then she walked up to the front. But she noticed the window was broken when she was still on the side of the building. There's no way that Sarah could have seen the window was broken from where she was. She lied about it. She knew beforehand, which means she broke it while she was juggling. Nuh-uh.
2: So is this good for me or not?
3: Order in the court. Order in the court.
0: Judge Connie, I'd like to recall Sarah Pratchett to the stand. I don't think I need to remind you, Miss Pratchett, that you're still under oath.
4: Look, I know this sounds really weird and all, but I didn't break the window.
0: Well, how did you know that the window was broken when you obviously couldn't see it?
4: Well, what about you and your baseball bat, huh? You sure kept that hidden.
0: Hey, I'm not on the stand right now.
4: Well, maybe you should be.
3: Order in the court. Ouch! Ow, ow, ow.
4: All I know is that I saw the window was broken this morning, I came around the back, and you were hiding in the bushes acting all suspicious. You were hiding your bat, which I didn't think much of until I heard Rodney's testimony.
0: Well, all I know is that you lied about when you arrived at Wits End, even though you had already been here for a while.
4: But there's no way that...
5: I think we're ready for closing statements. Alex, do you want to go first?
0: Sure. This morning, I've proven... well, not much. Except that I clearly didn't do it. I admit that I was hitting a baseball in front of Wits End this morning, and maybe I was acting a little suspicious. But all in all, that doesn't prove anything. Thank you.
5: Okay, Rodney, go ahead.
6: Please, please, please, please don't send me to jail. I'm innocent. I'm as innocent as the day is innocent.
5: Rodney, you're getting tears on my meat hammer.
6: Oh, well, I'm done anyway.
5: Sarah, since you've been accused of the crime as well, I think you should make a statement, too.
4: Oh, sure. Your Majesty, surely you will judge fairly in this matter and find myself, Sarah Pratchett, not guilty of all accusations I've been charged with. I was outside Wits End this morning practicing my juggling, but these juggling balls could hardly hurt a fly, much less a window. Please observe as I throw these harmless juggling balls at this glass pitcher. Oops. Sorry, Mr. Whitaker. I'll pay for that. But just remember that windows are made up of much thicker glass than that pitcher. Thank you. That's all.
7: Oh, here, I'll clean that up. Could you please stand back, kids?
5: Court is now in recess.
2: Oh, yeah. When the going gets tough, the tough go outside and play on the swings.
5: Rodney, we're going to take a break so I can figure this all out.
8: Court will reconvene in half an hour.

0: Court is now in session again. The Honorable Judge Connie Kendall is still presiding.
1: Thank you. Will the defendants please rise?
2: Oh, man.
1: Alex Jefferson, you have been found not guilty.
3: Yes!
1: Rodney Rathbone, you have been found not guilty.
3: Really?
1: And Sarah Pratchett, you have been found not guilty. Order in the court! Order in the court! Thank you. The guilty party who broke the window at Wit's End is John Avery Whittaker. Be quiet!
4: Very good. How did you know, Connie?
1: Easy. Kind of. Rodney said that he found the glass outside, so I went outside and checked it myself. And sure enough, there was some glass. You see, if someone had broken the window from the outside, either with a rock, baseball, or juggling ball, the shattered glass would have been inside. The only way the glass would be outside is if the window had been broken from the inside. And you were the only one inside.
4: Very good. I'd been sweeping early this morning, and I stepped backwards. I broke the window with the broom handle.
3: You were going to let one of us take the blame for it?
4: Oh, no. But I did want to see where the blame would end up. You had all already decided who was guilty before finding out the facts. And this way, the facts came out.
1: Well, unless you plan on pressing charges against yourself, I guess the case is dismissed. There's still a couple things I don't get, though. Like, Sarah, why did you lie about being at Wit's End earlier in the day?
5: I was scared. I had been practicing my juggling, and then I remembered I had to feed my dog, so I went home. When I came back, I saw the window was broken, and I thought people might blame me if they knew I had been there. So I went around back. That's when I saw Alex and pretended I had just shown up.
1: Oh, I get it. Then, Alex, why were you trying to hide your baseball bat when Sarah found you?
3: Well, I did hit the window once, but it didn't break. So I went to the side of the building to hit the ball there instead. Then I heard the glass break, and I thought maybe it was a delayed reaction.
4: Now, wouldn't it have been easier to just tell the truth?
5: Yeah, and it backfired anyway. We looked even more guilty. I'm sorry I lied.
3: Me too.
1: Well, for lying, Sarah and Alex are sentenced to turning this courtroom back into a soda shop. Court is adjourned.
0: Now can we talk?
1: Why? What's there to talk about? You obviously don't care enough to give me the courtesy of keeping your word in a predetermined, legally binding agreement where two-four it has heads...
0: Connie, court's over. Just tell me what's going on.
1: If you don't know, then I'm not going to tell you.
0: Is this about breaking our date?
1: Do you think that's what it's about?
0: I don't know. That's why I'm asking.
1: So you admit you broke it?
0: Obviously.
1: And yet you can treat it so... callously?
0: I don't know what else to do.
1: You men have no idea how to communicate.
0: Listen, Connie, I'm sorry I canceled on you last week and on Wednesday, but I already apologized, and I thought you understood.
1: Well, I understood. Kind of. What I didn't understand was why you didn't show up last night.
0: What was last night?
1: You don't even remember?
0: Can we talk about this tonight?
1: And what makes you think I'm going to drop everything and go out tonight?
0: Because you said you would.
1: What?
0: We agreed to meet Saturday for dinner.
1: Exactly. And so, there I was on Saturday night. Saturday? Wait, today's Saturday.
0: Yeah.
1: So that means yesterday was Friday.
0: Right. And tomorrow's Sunday. Is that a problem?
1: No. Mm-mm. That looks great. Better than great.
0: Good. So you're okay?
1: Sure, yeah. Why wouldn't I be?
0: Because just a minute ago... never mind. How about I pick you up at 6?
1: Sure, 6.
0: Great. Well, I'll see you then.
1: Okay.
0: Bye, everybody.
6: Bye. See you. Bye.
1: He's picking me up.
3: It's a date. D-A-Y-T. I mean...
7: Sometimes it's easy to assume things about others without knowing all the facts. We saw Connie, Alex, and Sarah do that today. But I think they learned an important lesson about discernment in the process. Do you know what discernment is? It means practicing sound judgment. Proverbs 11:12 reminds us, "A man who lacks judgment despises his neighbor, but a man of understanding holds his tongue." Maybe next time something goes wrong at wit's end, everyone won't be so quick to jump to conclusions. Adventures in Odyssey is a presentation of Focus on the Family. Broken Window was written by Kathy Waringa and directed by John Beebe. Our production engineer was Rob Jorgensen, and our executive producer was Paul McCusker. And I'm Chris, hoping you'll join us again next time for more Adventures in Odyssey.
8: I'd like to tell you about a fella, the guy was really strong, Samson.

0: I set them all on fire until everything was fried.
1: The Philistines got angry.
2: We thought we'd take him down.
0: I killed 1,000 of them with the jawbone lying around.
1: God was using Samson. Samson had a vice. He hung out with evil women if he thought that they looked nice.
0: I sure like Delilah. I want her as my bride.
3: I promise to be faithful and to never leave your side.

0: No longer bear. I told about my secret, that my strength was in my hair.
1: When Samson was asleep, she shaved his hair till it was gone. When awoken by the Philistines, Samson wasn't strong.
2: The Philistines are now upon you, I shouted out.

0: They threw me in prison and made me grind grain. Then they threw a huge festival to their false god Dagon to celebrate my capture. When they brought me out to make fun of me, they didn't notice my strength came back. And guess what else came back? Let me rest between the pillows.
1: Did something start to shake?
2: What is Samson doing?
0: Watch the pillows break!
2: The place began to crumble.

Hone and 4-year-old Sion were two sisters living in South Korea. They loved playing with their 5-year-old neighbor friend, a girl named Zoo Young. When the three little girls got together, they had big adventures. These girls had no fear of any creature, big or small. One of the girls' favorite activities was catching flies and bugs and putting them into a jar. All around their apartment building they went, hunting high and low for flies and bugs. When Haun, Sion, and Zoo Young had caught enough flies and bugs, they looked for a lizard. All around their apartment building they went, hunting high and low for a lizard. What do you think the girls did when they captured a lizard? They fed it a delicious meal of flies and bugs, of course. Then they released the lizard to resume its interrupted journey across an apartment building wall. Haun and Sion would have liked to bring the lizard and flies and bugs into their apartment, but their mom wouldn't let them. She said lizards, flies, and bugs belonged outdoors. Their mom also said cats belonged outdoors. Several cats with no home lived in the garden outside the apartment building. Haun, Sion, and Zoo Young enjoyed petting them, talking to them, and feeding them. Their mom didn't allow flies, bugs, lizards, and stray cats in the apartment, but she did make an exception for a baby bird. Once, the girls found a baby sparrow that was shivering with cold after falling out of its mother's nest. Their mom allowed the girls to bring it into the apartment to warm up in a box. Then they returned the baby sparrow to its mother. Haun, Sion, and Zoo Young were the best of friends. They loved to play, and they loved animals. But they had one big difference. Haun and Sion loved Jesus, but Zoo Young had never heard of Jesus. Haun and Sion were waiting for Jesus to come and take his children to heaven. Zoo Young had never heard that Jesus would come and take people to heaven. Haun and Sion wanted their friend to know and love Jesus. They began praying every night for her and her family to know him. The girls couldn't bear the thought of not playing with their dear friend in heaven. Then the girls grew older and started to go to school. They didn't have as much time to play. One Sabbath morning, Zoo Young knocked on their friend's door. "Can we play at your place today?" she asked. "We can't play here today because we are going to church," Haun said. "It would be great if we could get together to go to church," Sion said. Zoo Young couldn't go that day, but she kept coming over on Sabbath mornings, and her friends kept inviting her to church. One Sabbath morning, she agreed to go to church. Haun and Sion were overjoyed. It was an answer to their prayers. They had prayed every night for 2 years for Zoo Young to know Jesus. Today, Haun is 13, Sion is 12, and Zoo Young is 13. And she has been going to church with them every Sabbath for 6 years. The girls are also pathfinders, and they look forward to playing with insects, lizards, and cats in heaven one day. Pray for Zoo Young's family to also know Jesus.

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1: See you soon.

0: and it seemed like something important was about to happen. And I have two things to share with you about prayer that are important. Jesus was with his disciples, and as he was talking to them, the Bible says in Acts chapter 1 that he began to go up to heaven. Imagine the moment. Jesus was leaving. The disciples were looking as Jesus was taken up into heaven. And holy angels joined with Jesus as they went up. Jesus was disappearing from their sight, but they kept looking up. You know, it's interesting. Jesus went to heaven. The disciples knew something about Jesus, that he was in heaven and that they knew him. They had been with him 3.5 years. They knew somebody in heaven. And when they prayed in Jesus' name, they knew that their friend and their Savior was there. When we pray in Jesus' name, we must understand that we are asking that in Jesus' name, because of the grace of Jesus, because of his mercy and his love, we are asking for petitions to be fulfilled, for us to receive answers. And Jesus invites us, ask that you may receive. But we must believe. Believe that what we are asking for, he's going to give us that or something better. And sometimes we ask for things that are not too good for us. So God has to wait for the time when we are prepared, or he may give us something better. Another thing that I want to share with you about prayer is found in Matthew chapter 6. In Matthew chapter 6, verse 9, Jesus says, "After this manner, you should pray. Our Father, which art in heaven." And when we understand that God is our Father, and that we pray in Jesus' name, we should be encouraged to know that we have a friend in heaven, that we have a God that loves us, and that he is our Heavenly Father. The Bible says that God is more willing to give good things to his children than earthly parents are. Trust in him. Trust that he knows what is best for you. Pray in Jesus' name and understand that the Father knows what is best for you. When you pray, believe that you will receive what you are asking for. And understand that if it's for your best, God will give it to you. So approach God with confidence. Approach God believing. Approach God knowing that he is your Heavenly Father and that he will do exceedingly and abundantly more than you could ever ask or think.
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2: Grand Slam Ministries. Odds are you're the product of a broken home. Single parenting has become a norm, and even if that parent works diligently to provide and protect, it can still be hard. The subject of our story was from a home like that, but he was looking for the same things we all are: family, community, and acceptance. Where he found it was in a life of crime. But that led to years of bitterness and heartache. That is, until his heart, his mind, his very life were unshackled.
3: Charles Chavis, we find you guilty of aggravated assault.
4: Charles Chavis, I find you guilty of strong-armed robbery.
5: Charles Chavis, this court finds you guilty of aggravated assault.
6: Whatever.
5: You have something to say?
6: Going to jail don't scare me. Maybe I'll make a few friends there.
5: I think you're missing the point, son.
2: This is Unshackled, the longest-running audio drama in history, recorded in Chicago at Pacific Garden Mission. For almost 150 years... the Old Lighthouse in Chicago has been ministering to the needs of those who have fallen on hard times. Men, women, and children from all walks of life have come to our doors and received more than a warm meal and a bed. They've received nourishment for their mind, body, and soul, all thanks to the generous gifts of people like you. Now for broadcast around the earth, here is episode number 3927 in the series Unshackled, the program that makes you face yourself and think. From a young age, the man in our story was looking for family and a community to belong to. What he didn't find in his home, he found on the streets and other unsavory places. This is the true story of Chuck Chavis, right now on Unshackled.
6: You really

0: That was my life as a teenager in Florida. I ran with a bunch of guys who liked stealing car radios. A few times the owners caught us and then caught a beating from us. I was in 10th grade the night that Stevie and I got in a fight with a gas station employee. I remember because the next day the police came and took me from my math class. In front of the class, they put the bracelets on me and walked me away. I found out when I got to jail that Stevie had been busted before me and made a deal to get a suspended sentence. He basically threw me under the bus, and I was charged with assault and battery.
1: Mr. Chavis, you've been found guilty of 24 felony counts.
2: Yeah, because Stevie sold me out.
1: I'm going to take your age into consideration and send you to the Panama City boot camp for troubled teens. Next!
0: The boot camp was somewhere between local jail and prison, but not as bad as it could have been. I made a few friends in my time there, and I even kind of responded to the structure of things.
2: Hector, you seen Hopper or Merch? I can't find him anywhere.
3: You hear that singing, Will?
2: Yeah?
3: That's probably them singing. They at the church meeting, man.
2: I never imagined them for church folks.
3: Boot camp has a way of changing roughnecks into church folks.
2: Do not pass me by. Sounds like my whole life.
3: What do you mean?
2: Everything has passed me by. Hope, love, success, a family.
3: A family?
2: I'm barely 16 years old. What do I have to look forward to? I've thrown all that stuff away.
3: Then do something about it, son. You ain't gonna be here forever. What are you gonna do when you get out?
2: I'm gonna change. You watch. I'm gonna change.
0: Yeah, I meant it when I said I was gonna change. But when I got out of boot camp, I caught up with my running buddies, and it was the same old thing. I hadn't exactly forgiven Stevie for hanging me out. I just never mentioned it. I was masking insecurities. I wanted to be accepted. I wanted to be part of something. But I was a bitter kid with a lot of anger. I escaped into alcohol, weed, cocaine, and pills. It was the only time I felt free. I hated being sober. I was miserable. I even met a girl named Dana who seemed to like something in me. But we couldn't make any type of relationship work, especially when I got kicked out of school for fighting. At one point, my running buddies and I had been methed up for days, and we drove from Pensacola to New Orleans to look for more. Turns out the Big Easy was not very easy for me. I was arrested on Bourbon Street for being high, drunk, and disturbing the peace. The judge sentenced me to a week in the New Orleans Parish Prison, alongside murderers and violent offenders. That whole week, I didn't shower once, knowing what kind of things happened to fellas like me in places like that. But I survived and found myself back in Pensacola, and in a very familiar situation.
4: Your Honor, this is not Chuck Chavis's first time before a judge. This is not even Chuck Chavis's first time in your court. Chuck Chavis is a menace to society. We in the state attorney's office recommend that he serve 2 consecutive 10-year terms.
2: 20 years?
4: Otherwise, he'll be standing before you again in 6 months.
0: I didn't get the 20 years the state attorney wanted, thanks to an attorney my mom and some friends found for me. Instead, I received 6 years in the Florida State Prison.
5: I thought you were supposed to be a tough guy, Chavis. This is the 3rd time I catch you crying in your bunk.
2: Leave me alone, Damon.
5: What's your story, Chuck? What kind of punk cellmate did they give me?
2: You don't know me, man.
5: Man, I saw you when they first dropped you in this hole. I saw you going in church and crying on that altar.
2: Dude, I'm feeling some things spiritually. Are you telling me you like it here? No friends you can count on. Nobody knows you. Nobody cares about you. Not a moment of peace. I don't know if I'm ever going to make it out of here.
5: Dude, you're in jail, not a social club.
2: Yeah, what else is new?
0: When I was sentenced to 6 years in the Florida State Prison, I really didn't know whether I was going to make it out. I was angry and bitter. and my heart was so hard. It was the beginning of a pretty dark period in my life that continued even after I received early release and was placed on probation. My friend from prison, Damon, got out too, and the two of us shared a house in Pensacola.
5: What's up, Chavis?
0: I found a guy who will supply some dope for us to sell.
5: Oh, good. I wasn't really interested in going to work again. What's with that dopey grin on your face?
0: Well, I just heard from an old friend that my high school girlfriend got a divorce.
5: And that makes you feel good? You are dark.
0: I probably cared more about her than anyone in my whole life. It was just...
5: You went to jail.
0: Nah, man. We were just kids. I sure didn't know how to take care of myself, much less anyone else.
5: So what? You think you're just gonna call up and say, hi?
0: Her name's Dana.
5: What's up, Dana? This is Chuck. Chuck. Chuck Chavis. Yeah, you remember. Well, I just got out of prison, and I wanted to know if you'd like to go to dinner and a movie with me.
0: You don't have to remind me. I'm a hot mess. I know.
5: Yeah, but at least we got steady jobs now.
0: So Damon and I started dealing drugs out of that house, and I decided to reach out to Dana.
1: Wait a minute, Chuck. You actually think you've changed?
0: You don't think so? I'd say I've changed quite a bit.
1: You're older, and you have had some, experiences.
0: You could say that again.
1: But you still seem like the same person from when we was kids.
0: I'm no different from you or anybody else. I want a family, a house with a yard, a whole big wad of cash.
1: I had that with my husband. Well, except for the wad of cash.
0: What was missing?
1: I don't know. We were husband and wife, married with children, but we weren't going anywhere. We were like a boat, floating on the Gulf. No idea where we were gonna wash up. What was missing? I still don't know. I'm still drifting.
0: Well, do you mind if I drift with you for a while? While all seemed to be going well with Dana, things were definitely getting weird on the business side of life. After 8 months of Damon and me living and working together, we started to notice some strange things.
5: It's still there. It's following me.
0: The helicopter?
5: Yeah, man. Every time I leave the house this week, that crazy helicopter's up there.
0: Are you sure the drugs aren't just making you paranoid?
5: I haven't gotten high all week, Chuck. And besides, you've seen those surveillance vans outside.
0: Those guys? They're not even trying to hide from us. I even talked to one of them yesterday. His name's Quentin.
5: He's from the DEA, son. They've got to be planning on busting us.
0: They've been out there for weeks, Damon.
5: That's pretty brassy. Coming to talk to you. I think they're getting ready to kick down the door.
0: I have an idea.
6: Police, get your hands up!
5: All right, it's cool!
0: We're not going anywhere.
6: Toss it, boys.
5: Can you not point that at my face?
6: Shut up! Get over there! Stand by the wall and keep your hands where we can see them!
0: Whatever you say, sir.
6: You punks think you're so smart.
5: Not really.
6: We've been on to you for months.
5: We know.
6: Thanks for making it easy on us, because now you're good.
7: Sarge.
6: What?
7: Place is clean, Sarge.
6: What? No, that can't be.
7: Well, you're welcome to look for yourself.
0: What are you looking for? Maybe we could help.
6: Zip it!
5: All that anger's gonna eat you up, officer.
6: Oh, I will show you anger.
0: That doesn't sound like something I want to see.
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0: We'd taken the drugs to a friend's house and hidden them there, so we dodged a real bullet. But it was enough to make us rethink what we were doing. I decided to hit the road and see more of the United States and see if I could start a new life. Problem was, the old life just followed me. I went to Washington State, where I'd tracked down my biological father. After an awkward introduction, we went out and got drunk. Before long, I was headed back to Florida. But I had a long trip to think about things.
9: I'm glad you called me, Chuck. How long have you been in town?
2: Only a couple days. I'm sorry I skedaddled on you the way I did.
9: You didn't even say goodbye.
2: I know. I can be a real jerk sometimes.
9: You're also rather hard on yourself, Chuck.
2: I called you because you're the only person I feel I can count on at all. All my other friends are in prison or dead, and I'm beginning to think those are the only options for me, too. I'm sure the cops are still looking for me.
9: Let's get away from here for a little while. Let's head over to Alabama.
0: We found a house in Alabama that allowed us to stay there, but under one condition. We had to go to church services at this little chapel there. We went, but afterwards we had very different feelings about it.
2: You sure have been quiet since we left that church service.
9: I'm thinking about what the pastor said. Didn't any of it speak to you?
2: All that talk about being a new creation and stuff? It all sounds good.
9: Would you mind turning around?
2: You want to go back?
9: I do.
2: I don't want to go back now.
9: I feel like if we don't go back now, we never will.
2: Yeah, maybe.
9: I need to go back, Chuck. For all those reasons that you feel awful all the time, I want to go back.
2: You don't feel like I do, Dana.
9: Empty, meaningless, friendless, like I'm going nowhere. Yeah, I don't know what any of that feels like.
2: I don't want to go back. We can go back tonight.
9: You promise?
2: Sure.
9: Promise me, Chuck.
2: All right. I promise. We'll go back tonight.
10: Jesus said, "Come unto me, all ye that labor and are heavy laden, and I will give you rest. Take my yoke upon you, and learn of me, for I am meek and lowly in heart, and ye shall find rest unto your souls. For my yoke is easy, and my burden is light."
9: That's what I'm talking
10: Jesus
9: about, Chuck.
10: All who are
9: That's what I want.
2: What are you talking about?
9: I want rest.
10: He promises.
9: That's what
10: that
9: I want.
10: Learning from his
9: Don't you?
10: Gentle and humble way brings ease and comfort, for his yoke is easy, and his burden is light. I know there's somebody out there right now whose life is a mess, who wants to take Jesus at his word. What's holding you back? Anger? Bitterness? Pride?
2: All of the above?
9: What did you say?
2: Nothing.
10: You can give it all to Jesus. Tonight, you can be a new creature.
9: I want to go forward, Chuck.
10: And now, if you
9: will you come with me?
10: Bow your
2: what?
10: Heads to pray. Brother
2: I'll
10: Turner,
2: come with you.
10: Lead us in prayer.
0: Dana went forward and gave her life to Christ. But I couldn't. I didn't feel like my life was even worth giving to Jesus. I'd messed it up so badly. To be honest, I just wanted to die. A few months later, I found out my father retired from the military and moved to Alabama. I wish I could say that helped me feel better. It didn't. Mary and Dana helped. A bit. It was a sad existence I had. Being married to a girl I'd liked for a long time. One who was trying to clean up both our lives. But I still didn't feel like I deserved to live. What happened about 6 months later was something I couldn't have imagined in 1,000 years. We were visiting my father's new house over New Year's 2007.
7: What'd you find there, Chuck?
2: A bulletin from a church. It was under this Bible.
7: Oh, that's your stepmother's Bible. She's been going to that church, I guess.
2: Dana and me went to this same church a few months ago. She went forward at the altar call.
7: They're pretty hardcore there. What? Speak up.
2: She liked it a lot.
7: Well, I guess some folks do.
0: I took that bulletin with me, and that night I gave the pastor a call. We made an appointment for him to come over to my house.
10: Yeah, I remember you and your wife coming forward that night. What's on your mind today, Chuck?
2: My wife, Dana, she received Christ that night.
10: But not you?
2: I couldn't. I don't know why God would want me. I mean,
0: My life is a hot mess. There ain't nothing left worthwhile.
10: How old are you, Chuck?
0: 27. I'll be 28 this year.
10: You're still pretty young. You've got a lot of life left in you.
0: I don't feel that way, Pastor. I spent a lot of my life in a series of prisons.
10: I know. We all live our life in some kind of prison. Some of us end up in the land of slamming doors.
0: That's me.
10: But everyone, at some time or another, is in another kind of prison. We're prisoners of our sin. What we've done and who we've been is a kind of prison. Want to hear the good news?
0: I really do.
10: Jesus Christ specializes in jailbreaks.
0: Huh?
10: Jesus specializes in jailbreaks. If you're a prisoner of your sins, only Jesus can help you escape them and leave them behind.
0: Are you for real? Who talks like this?
10: You want me to tell it to you straight? I can do that. You're a sinner, Chuck. Do you believe that?
0: Yeah, I guess I do.
10: Well, Jesus died on the cross to pay the price for our sins. Yours, mine, everyone's. Do you believe that?
0: Yes.
10: There's a verse in the Bible, Galatians 2:20. Here, read this right here.
0: I am crucified with Christ. Nevertheless, I live. Yet not I, but Christ liveth in me. And the life which I now live in the flesh, I live by the faith of the Son of God, who loved me and gave himself for me. What's that mean?
10: It means our old life, the prison we keep ourselves in, the chains of sin that keep us in bondage like a slave, all that stuff is gone when we give our lives to Jesus. Your sins were nailed to the cross with Jesus. But because he is God, his sacrifice paid the price for all of our sins. The judge banged his gavel and said, "You are not condemned because Jesus served your sentence." Now all you've got to do is receive him as Lord, and he will help you change your life around.
0: All my problems will be gone if I become a Christian?
10: No, Chuck. We're always going to have problems in this life. Becoming a follower of Christ doesn't make things easier, but it makes it possible. Jesus says, "I am come that they might have life, and that they might have it more abundantly."
0: Do you think Jesus can send me a little hope?
10: Hope? Life? A purpose? Forgiveness? Do you want all that?
0: Yes, sir, I do. That was January 3rd, 2007, when I gave my life to Christ. It's going to sound strange, but I felt different right away. The only way I can describe it is there was a weight that was gone. For the first time, I really felt hope.
9: I like the idea that when we become Christians, we are new creations.
0: Pastor talked about that. I feel like a new person, but...
9: What?
0: I'm being honest. I still feel guilty for things I've done before.
9: There's still a warrant out there for you. Did Pastor say anything about that?
0: I didn't mention it. Dana, I think I need to turn myself in. I mean, I know God has forgiven me, but the state of Florida probably still thinks different. I surrendered myself to the police and spent some more time in a cell at the Escambia County Jail. While I was there, I gave my life to Christ completely. I surrendered everything on my bunk, alone one night, crying out to God. I remember praying and telling him that I had nothing to offer. But if God would take my life, I was willing to give him the pieces. I was definitely a different person when I stood before the judge this time.
10: There's something familiar here, Mr. Chavez.
2: Yes, Your Honor. I've stood here before.
10: We've heard the evidence, and you've pleaded no contest. Do you have anything to say before sentencing?
2: Yes, sir, I do. I know you have no reason to believe it, but I'm a new man standing before you. Because of that, I want to ask you... I know I'm looking at 5 years in prison, and I want you to give me all 5 years.
10: I'm sorry, son. Could you repeat that?
2: Yes, sir. I want you to sentence me to the full time. I don't want reinstatement of probation. I don't want house arrest. All I want is to get my time and get it over with.
10: Mr. Chavez, Chuck, are you sure you're thinking clearly?
2: Well, I don't know about that, but I know the right thing for me to do is pay the penalty for the laws I've broken. I guess Jesus took care of the rest.
10: Anything else?
2: No, sir.
10: Well, you're right, Mr. Chavez. You are definitely a new man from the one that stood before me more than once before. I can tell by listening to you that you are sincere and that you are ready to accept the entire sentence for your crimes.
2: Yes, sir.
10: So, since that is the case, I have no choice but to sentence you to 13 months in the Florida State Prison. Your sentence will begin immediately.
2: 13 months, sir?
10: Mr. Chavez, I'm sure I've said to you at some point in the last 15 years that I hope I don't see you in my courtroom again.
2: Yes, sir.
10: I have a feeling that this will be the last time. Good luck, son.
0: 13 months. I couldn't believe it. Instead of 5 years, the judge gave me 13 months. God used my time in prison, too. While I was serving my sentence, he began changing my life. I started reading my Bible and memorizing scripture. I read it cover to cover in 4 months. The Word of God was changing me. And while I was there, I met an old friend.
3: What's gotten into you, Chavez?
0: What do you mean, Hector?
3: 15 years can change a person, but you ain't like what you were at the juvenile boot camp.
0: You know what can change a fella more than 15 years? Jesus Christ. He's the one that changed me. That was the first person I led to Jesus. While I was in prison, I felt God leading me to preach. It was so weird. I was in prison, but I was no longer in bondage. I was free. In July 2008, I was released from jail, and I have never gone back. For 15 years, I could never break the cycle of jails, prisons, and drugs on my own. But God did. I never had the power to be free, but God freed me. I never had the power or victory over sin, but God gave me that power. God's grace and God's power has delivered me and set me free. And like Jesus said in John 8:36, if the Son therefore shall make you free, ye shall be free indeed.
8: Chuck Chavez went on to Bible school and was ordained into the gospel ministry in 2014. He has worked in jails and drug programs for 14 years, preached revivals, preached for many churches sharing his testimony, has planted churches, and been a pastor. He is the founder of Lifeline Ministry, pastor and founder of Lifeline Church, and written numerous books. Oh, and he and Dana are still married and work together in ministry where they reach broken and hurting lives. His testimony is proof of the words in 2 Peter 3:9. The Lord is not slack concerning his promise, as some men count slackness, but is long-suffering to usward, not willing that any should perish, but that all should come to repentance. What about you, listening friend? Are you in bondage the way Chuck Chavez was? His and our greatest hope is that you would understand that only Jesus Christ can fully deliver you from that bondage. Would you want to learn more about the peace, love, and joy that He can bring? If so, we encourage you to call 1-888-NEED-HIM or visit chataboutjesus.com. 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This is program number 3927, heard in the true story of Chuck Chavis, where Brian Plaharchik, Adley Gilbert, Ben Zarbach, Adam Sweeters, and Tom McElroy. 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
11: Jeremiah chapter 52.
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11: Zedekiah was 21 years old when he began to reign, and he reigned 11 years in Jerusalem. And his mother's name was Hamutal, the daughter of Jeremiah of Libna. And he did that which was evil in the eyes of the Lord, according to all that Jehoiakim had done. For through the anger of the Lord it came to pass in Jerusalem and Judah, till he had cast them out from his presence, that Zedekiah rebelled against the king of Babylon. And it came to pass in the 9th year of his reign, in the 10th month, in the 10th day of the month, that Nebuchadrezzar king of Babylon came, he and all his army, against Jerusalem, and pitched against it, and built forts against it round about. So the city was besieged unto the 11th year of King Zedekiah.

0: The king of Babylon slew the sons of Zedekiah before his eyes. He slew also all the princes of Judah in Riblah. Then he put out the eyes of Zedekiah, and the king of Babylon bound him in chains and carried him to Babylon and put him in prison till the day of his death. Now in the fifth month, in the tenth day of the month, which was the 19th year of Nebuchadrezzar, king of Babylon, came Nebuzaradan, captain of the guard, which served the king of Babylon, into Jerusalem, and burned the house of the Lord and the king's house, and all the houses of Jerusalem, and all the houses of the great men burned he with fire. And all the army of the Chaldeans that were with the captain of the guard brake down all the walls of Jerusalem round about. Then Nebuzaradan, the captain of the guard, carried away captive certain of the poor of the people, and the residue of the people that remained in the city, and those that fell away, that fell to the king of Babylon, and the rest of the multitude. But Nebuzaradan, the captain of the guard, left certain of the poor of the land for vine dressers and for husbandmen. Also, the pillars of brass that were in the house of the Lord, and the bases and the brazen sea that was in the house of the Lord, the Chaldeans brake, and carried all the brass of them to Babylon. The cauldrons also, and the shovels and the snuffers, and the bowls and the spoons, and all the vessels of brass wherewith they ministered, took they away. And the basins and the firepans and the bowls and the cauldrons and the candlesticks, and the spoons and the cups, that which was of gold in gold, and that which was of silver in silver, took the captain of the guard away. The two pillars, one sea, and 12 brazen bulls that were under the bases, which King Solomon had made in the house of the Lord, the brass of all these vessels was without weight. And concerning the pillars, the height of one pillar was 18 cubits, and a fillet of 12 cubits did compass it, and the thickness thereof was 4 fingers. It was hollow. And a chapiter of brass was upon it. And the height of one chapiter was 5 cubits, with network and pomegranates upon the chapiters round about, all of brass. The second pillar also and the pomegranates were like unto these. And there were 96 pomegranates on a side, and all the pomegranates upon the network were 100 round about. And the captain of the guard took Seraiah the chief priest, and Zephaniah the second priest, and the 3 keepers of the door. He took also out of the city an eunuch, which had the charge of the men of war, and 7 men of them that were near the king's person, which were found in the city, and the principal scribe of the host who mustered the people of the land, and 80 men of the people of the land that were found in the midst of the city. So Nebuzaradan, the captain of the guard, took them and brought them to the king of Babylon, to Riblah. And the king of Babylon smote them and put them to death in Riblah in the land of Hamath. Thus Judah was carried away captive out of his own land. This is the people whom Nebuchadrezzar carried away captive. In the 7th year, 3,000 Jews and 23. In the 18th year of Nebuchadrezzar, he carried away captive from Jerusalem 832 persons. In the 23rd year of Nebuchadrezzar, Nebuzaradan, the captain of the guard, carried away captive of the Jews 745 persons. All the persons were 4,600. And it came to pass in the 37th year of the captivity of Jehoiakim, king of Judah, in the 12th month, in the 25th day of the month, that evil Merodach, king of Babylon, in the 1st year of his reign, lifted up the head of Jehoiakim, king of Judah, and brought him forth out of prison, and spake kindly unto him, and set his throne above the throne of the kings that were with him in Babylon, and changed his prison garments. And he did continually eat bread before him all the days of his life. And for his diet, there was a continual diet given him of the king of Babylon, every day a portion until the day of his death, all the days of his life.
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an idea on these tunes. If there's any of them you can use, we sure will, as Eddie Hill says, crocheted a whole lot. And you'll notice one place in there, Charlie said balls of blue. I don't know what he had on his mind. I hope you don't play this where there's any ladies present. Let us know if you like them, and we'll be sending you some more if you do. Until then, be good and take care of yourself, and we'll see you.

0: Let's talk pressure. I know you feel it. There's constant pressure coming in at you from outside and the internal pressure you put on yourself. I know that because that's what I feel all the time too. Pressure coming in from good things like work, from family issues, from motherhood, from marriage. It's the stretching to be all the things to all the people. And then there's the mom guilt that calls out to my heart when I'm late coming home from work. There's the feeling that I'm not measuring up, my house isn't clean enough, my friendships are slipping. I feel that pressure of life just like you. Paul felt it too and knew that we Christ followers would feel an extra weight as we also struggle in life against hardship and sin. He said, "Rejoice in hope, be patient in tribulation." That word tribulation in original Greek actually means external and internal pressure. There will always be pressure, but what he said next is what we do about it. Listen to that again. Be patient in tribulation, be constant in prayer. The way to fight constant pressure, you guys, is to be in constant prayer. This verse reminded me that this is part of maturing as a Christian. That's what this section in Romans is all about, moving forward as a Christ follower. And when I engage in that process with Jesus through prayer, I allow him into those places of internal and external pressure so that he can lead me out. So don't minimize the time that you're spending pouring your heart out to Jesus in prayer. It is your best defense against the pressures of this life.
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1: Revelation reveals God's plan for the future and unmasks the devil's deceptions. Down through the centuries, the devil has tried to deceive people by introducing into Christianity false ideas. False teachers have come in. Heretical ideas have been promoted. But yet, God has constantly had a people who have lived for and believed his truth. That truth is clearly revealed in the book of Revelation. Revelation not only points to the future, but it leads us to the past so we can understand what's happened in Christianity and how to live today in the light of God's truth. This presentation is a powerful presentation that will help you to understand how one of the greatest heresies has entered into the Christian church and how God is appealing to us to be faithful to him. So let's pray together. Father in heaven, thank you for your love and grace. Thank you for the light that shines on Scripture, revealing to us your truth for this end time of Earth's history. Bless us in a mighty way. Open our minds and our hearts and enable us to understand your word clearly and give us the courage to follow it. In Christ's name, amen. Our topic during this presentation is Revelation Reveals History's Greatest Hoax. Would you agree with me that merely because someone says something doesn't mean that the thing that they say is necessarily true? Would you also agree with me that because we have worshipped a certain way down through the centuries doesn't mean that that form of worship is true? Would you also agree that tradition and truth are two separate things? That human opinion and divine revelation are two separate things? That what man says and what God says are two separate things? Merely because something is believed, and if you believe it hard enough, doesn't mean that the thing which you believe hard enough is truth. Let me give you some examples of that. Let's go back to the days of Copernicus. In Copernicus's time, most people believed that the Earth was the center of our solar system or the universe. They believed that the Earth was stationary and that the planets and the sun, in fact, was revolving around the Earth. But yet, a free-thinking pole by the name of Copernicus began taking a look at that theory. He proved that it was not true at all, and he demonstrated that the sun is the center of the solar system, and our Earth is actually rotating on its axis and revolving around the sun. Because people believed that the Earth was the center for years, didn't make the Earth the center. Or here's another example. Aristotle, brilliant philosopher, scientist, classified the spider as an insect. Now, insects have six legs. So, evidently, Aristotle must have not accounted because he said the spider is an insect. It was John Baptiste Lamarck who sensed that although spiders have six legs, although insects have six legs, spiders are arachnids. And they have eight legs. So a spider not having six legs, like an insect, couldn't possibly be an insect. People said, Lamarck is crazy. Look what Aristotle did. Just like they said Copernicus is crazy, and they battled against his idea of the sun being the center of the solar system. Both these men experienced ridicule. They experienced taunting. Both of them experienced persecution for their beliefs. But yet, merely because somebody said something and something was passed down through the centuries, didn't necessarily make what they said right. Could it be that a tradition like one of these long-held ideas has slipped into the Christian church? Could it be that many are guarding a tradition that does not have foundation in the Scripture? Could it be that there are thousands walking in the way of tradition rather than walking in the way of God's word, rather than walking in the way of the cross, rather than walking in the way of the law of God? Could it be that the devil has deceived millions, even millions of Christians, in embracing a tradition that they think is true? Let's go to the book of Revelation. We're going to journey through the book of Revelation. We're going to notice a titanic struggle between good and evil, between Christ and Satan, and see God's word clearly revealing his truth for this end time. Revelation chapter 12, verse 9 says, "So the great dragon was cast out, that serpent of old called the devil and Satan, who deceives the whole world." There's a great battle in heaven. Satan and his angels are cast out, and they're cast out into the earth. But what I want you to notice is the scripture says that Satan, who's cast out of heaven, this dragon, is like the serpent. He's a dragon because he destroys. He's a serpent because he deceives. He deceives those whom he's going to destroy and destroys those whom he has deceived. The Bible says he deceives the whole world. Could it be that the majority of the world, including Christianity, has followed a tradition that has to do with worship, a tradition that's at the very heart of a conflict in the book of Revelation between worshiping the Creator and worshiping the beast? Truth at times is stranger than fiction. And isn't it logical that if the devil wanted to attack Jesus, the devil would attack the law of God, which is the very foundation of God's throne and the very foundation of his character? Wouldn't it be logical that Christ, who is love and the very foundation of love, would have a loving law to guide all humanity to pathways of happiness? Because love is always manifest in obedience, just like the devil wanted to lead Adam and Eve in the Garden of Eden to disobedience, so he has a plan to destroy the authority of the Creator. Now, isn't it also logical that the devil would attack the fourth commandment and the seventh-day Sabbath? You say, why? Because, you see, the Sabbath commandment is the basis of the entire law of God. Because when you read, "Thou shalt have no other gods before me," who says that? When you read, "Thou shalt not take the name of the Lord thy God in vain," who says that? When you read, "Thou shalt not kill," who says that? "Thou shalt not commit adultery," who says that? The fourth commandment, the bridge between the first four commands and the last six, tells us that the Creator is the one that commands. The reason God has the authority through Christ to command is because he created. We as creatures created by God did not choose life. He gave us life. So we're responsible to our Creator for obedience because he gave us the breath of life. So the devil attacks Jesus by attacking Jesus' law. He attacks Jesus as Creator by attacking the Sabbath command, the fourth commandment, that is a sign of his creative authority. Exodus chapter 20, verse 8 to 10, "Remember the Sabbath day to keep it holy. 6 days you shall labor and do all your work. But the seventh day is the Sabbath of the Lord your God." So the seventh day is the sign of creative authority. God invites us to keep the Sabbath as a symbol of loyalty and obedience to him. Jesus kept the Sabbath, according to Luke chapter 4 and verse 16. The apostles kept the Sabbath, according to Acts chapter 13, verse 42 to 44. The Lord does have a day. Some people say, what difference does a day make? But according to Revelation 1, verse 10, the Lord is a day. And according to Mark 2, verse 27 and 28, Luke 6, verse 5, the Lord's day is the Sabbath day because the Son of Man is Lord even of the Sabbath day. So if the Son of Man is Lord of the Sabbath day, the Lord's day must be the Sabbath day. Three times that passage is repeated, Luke 6, verse 5, Mark 2, 27 and 28, Matthew 12, verse 8, they all say that the Sabbath is the Lord's day. Throughout the Old and the New Testament, God has a day. And the Lord's Day is a symbol of His creative authority. But why do so many keep Sunday? Who changed the Bible Sabbath? Certainly God didn't change the day that He wrote with His own finger on tables of stone. He says in Malachi 3, verse 6, notice it, "For I am the Lord," and what does it say? "I do not change." So God didn't change the day. He says, "I'm the Lord, and I do not change." Who changed the Bible Sabbath? Jesus didn't change it, because the Bible says Jesus Christ, Hebrews 13, verse 8, is the same yesterday, today, and forever. If He's the same yesterday, today, and forever, He certainly didn't change the Sabbath. What about the apostles? Did they change the Bible Sabbath? They certainly didn't, because the Bible says, Acts 5, verse 29, "But Peter and the other apostles answered and said, 'We ought to obey God rather than men.'" So God didn't change the Sabbath. Jesus didn't change it. The disciples didn't change it. Who changed the Bible Sabbath? Could it be that in the early centuries, tradition slipped into the Christian church? Could it be that the devil had a plan to attack and destroy the fourth commandment? I'm going to take you on a journey into history and a journey into prophecy, and we'll understand who did it. Who changed the Bible Sabbath? It was changed by man in the days of compromise, not changed by God or Jesus or the disciples. Let's go right into the heart of the book of Revelation, Revelation 13. Revelation 13 describes a beast coming up out of the sea. Verse 1 says this, "Then I stood on the sand of the sea, and I saw a beast rising up out of the sea, having seven heads and 10 horns, and on his horns 10 crowns, and on his heads a blasphemous name. Now the beast which I saw was like a leopard. His feet were like the feet of a bear, his mouth like the mouth of a lion. The dragon gave him his power, his throne, and great authority." Now notice there are four beast-like figures in those verses: a lion, a bear, a leopard, and a dragon. The book of Revelation takes the prophecies of Daniel and puts them together. So to understand Revelation, one must understand first Daniel. So let's go back to Daniel chapter 7, because there we see the exact same four beasts: a lion, a bear, a leopard, and a dragon. Now, we might think that it's very hard or very difficult to understand Bible prophecy, but yet the same God that gave us prophecy explains the meaning of that prophecy. In Daniel chapter 7, verse 2 and 3, it says, "Daniel spoke, saying, I saw in my vision by night, and behold, the four winds of heaven were stirring up the great sea." In Bible prophecy, according to Jeremiah chapter 49, wind represents strife. It represents conflict, devastation, or destruction. Hurricanes, tornadoes, cyclones, destruction. So the winds are blowing on the great sea. According to Revelation 17, verse 15, the sea represents peoples. It represents nations. So you have conflict among nations. The Bible says, "I saw four great beasts come up from the sea, each different from the other." In Bible prophecy, what does a beast represent? The Bible says, Daniel 7, verse 17, look at it. Do you see it in Scripture? It's very plain. The same God that gave prophecy explains prophecy. Those great beasts, which are four. How many are there? Four. It says, are four kings that will rise out of the earth. So a beast represents a king, or, then he said, Daniel 7, verse 23, the fourth beast shall be the fourth kingdom on earth. So what does a beast represent? A beast represents a king, or a what? A kingdom. So these four beasts in Daniel chapter 7 represent four kingdoms. The first kingdom that rises is pictured as a lion with eagle's wings. Now here's another principle in prophecy. When God gives a time sequence prophecy, He always begins where the prophet is. Daniel lived in the days of Babylon. So hence, God begins describing these kingdoms with the nation of Babylon. The lion with eagle's wings is a fitting symbol of Babylon. You remember in Daniel 2, we don't have four beasts, we have four metals. Daniel chapter 2, there was a great image. Now, the great image of Daniel 2 and the four beasts of Daniel 7 are closely aligned. In Daniel chapter 2, four metals: head of gold, breast and arms of silver, thighs of brass, legs of iron, and feet of iron and clay, the toes, four metals. In Daniel chapter 2, the metals represent Babylon, the head of gold, Medo-Persia, the breast and arms of silver, Greece, the thighs of brass, Rome, the legs of iron, and the feet of iron and clay represents divided Europe. Now notice the similarity in the four beasts. Again, Babylon would be represented as the lion, and we'll show you why. Medo-Persia as the bear, Greece as the leopard, Rome as the dragon, and then the ten horns, of course, the ten divisions of Rome. Now let's look at the evidence for this in prophecy itself. It says in Daniel 7, verse 4, "The first was like a lion and had eagle's wings. I watched till its wings were plucked off, and it was lifted up from the earth and made to stand on 2 feet like a man, and a man's heart was given to it." A lion is the king of the jungle, the king of the beasts. An eagle is the king of the birds. So this first empire, Babylon, mighty Babylon, that was the dominant nation in the world at the time, that ruled large expanse of the world, is pictured as a lion in eagle's wings. Is there any evidence of that outside of the Bible? There is. Come with me to the Pergamum Museum in East Berlin. Not long ago, I was there with a group that we took on a tour. This is Procession Way, that is the wall lining the way into the Ishtar Gate in Babylon. The German archaeologist Robert Koldewey went down and excavated Babylon. And as he did, they pieced together what the wall would be like. And this is an original. These are not facsimiles. These are not reproductions. But they took the tiles from the wall of Babylon and pieced them together, put it back there in the Pergamum Museum. So as you walk along Procession Way as it's recreated, and as you look at these original walls, you see a lion with what? Eagle's wings. Fitting symbol of Babylon. Incidentally, the bricks in Procession Way, every one of them had the name of Nebuchadnezzar stamped upon them. So a lion with eagle's wings actually was the symbol of Babylon. The nation of Babylon did not rule forever. Another nation followed it. Daniel 7, verse 5. Suddenly another beast, a second like a bear. It was raised up on one side. It had three ribs in its mouth between its teeth. And they said, "Thus to it, arise, devour much flesh." What nation was it that overthrew Babylon? Babylon ruled from 605 to 539 BC. But it was the Persians that overthrew the Babylonians. Notice the Medo-Persian Empire. The bear lifts itself up on one side. What does that represent? Persia dominating over Media. What about these three ribs in the mouth of the bear? What do these three ribs represent? The Persian Empire raises itself up on one side, dominates over Media. But when Medo-Persia attacked Babylon, it also defeated two other nations, Lydia and Egypt, to conquer the world. So the three ribs, Babylon, Lydia, and Egypt. History follows prophecy like a blueprint. But the Bible says there would be a third empire that would rise after this. I looked and there was another like a leopard, which had on its back four wings of a bird. The beast also had four heads and dominion was given to it. You look there at the leopard-like beast with four heads and wings. What do you know about a leopard? A leopard is fast. Now, if you want to describe rapid conquest, what animal do you choose? A leopard. But if you want to describe rapid conquest, what do? You put wings on the back of your leopard. What do you know about Greece? Alexander the Great, at 33 years old, he conquered the world in rapid conquest. But at 33, he died, likely of malaria in a drunken stupor. But yet, what happened. Four of his generals, Cassander, Lysimachus, Ptolemy, and Seleucus, then began to reign. So the four heads, the four generals of Alexander the Great. Every one of these beast figures clearly describes that particular empire. The empire of Alexander the Great is fittingly symbolized in the leopard that attacks so rapidly, the wings that give it either more rapid conquest, and the four heads, his four generals. Why four heads? Because he would have four generals. But then another beast arises after Babylon, Medo-Persian, Greece. Daniel 7, verse 7, after this I saw in the night visions, and behold, a fourth beast, dreadful and terrible, exceedingly strong. It had huge iron teeth. It was devouring, breaking in pieces, trampling the residue with its feet. Just as the fourth metal had iron legs, so likewise the fourth beast has iron teeth. It was different from all the beasts that were before it. It had 10 horns. How was it different? It was not succeeded by a fifth world ruling empire. It had 10 horns, just like the legs of iron have 10 toes. It was indeed divided. Just as the Bible described, head of gold, breasts and arms of silver, thighs of brass, legs of iron, four nations, lion, bear, leopard, dragon, Babylon, Medo-Persia, Greece, and Rome. What do you know about Rome? It was divided. The Roman Empire ruled from 168 BC to 351 AD, but then it was divided. The barbarian tribes came down from the north, just like we have toes of the image in Daniel 2 of clay and iron. We have the horns of the fourth beast, the 10 horns. Then Daniel introduces something new, something that we haven't seen in the prophecy of Daniel, the second chapter. What is it? I was considering the horn. So he's looking among the divisions of the Roman Empire. When was Rome divided? Sometime between AD 351 and AD 476. I was considering the horns, and there was another horn, a little one, coming up among them. So here is a horn that comes up among the 10 called the little horn, before whom three of the first horns were plucked up by the roots. So this little horn comes up. He plucks up three horns by the roots. There and there in this horn were eyes like the eyes of a man and a mouth speaking pompous words. So this little horn arises, and he eventually has eyes like the eye. He has eyes like the eyes of a man and speaks pompous things. He eventually becomes strong and powerful. Now, notice some things about this little horn. Number one, he rises among the 10 horns. So what are the 10 horns? The divisions of Europe. So if we want to identify this little horn, we have to look at a European power. We're not looking at an American power. We're not looking at a South American power. We're not looking in Asia or China. We are not looking in Africa. We're not looking in Russia. We're looking deep within Europe. He arises among the 10, among the 10 divisions of the Roman Empire, someplace in Western Europe. There's a second thing about this little horn. He arises after the 10 horns. He doesn't rise in the days of Babylon, Medo-Persia, Greece, or Rome. He rises when the Roman Empire is falling apart among the 10 horns. So we've learned two things. If we're going to identify the little horn, we have to look in Western Europe. We have to look someplace between 351 AD and 476 AD. He has eyes like the eyes of a man. Now, what does that mean? What do eyes symbolize in the Bible? Eyes in the Bible symbolize wisdom. Remember what a prophet is called in the Bible? A prophet is called what? A seer. Why is a prophet called a seer? Because a prophet sees with divine eyes. A prophet sees with a divine wisdom. But this does not have the eyes of God. It has the eyes of what, everybody? The eyes of a man. So here is a system based on human tradition. Here's a human religious system based on man's teachings. So we would expect to see a human religious system rising out of the old Roman Empire in Western Europe from AD 351 to AD 476. Now, according to the Bible, this power is diverse. It's different than all the other horns. How would it be different? The other horns would be political powers. This would be a religious power. Daniel 7, verse 24 says, he shall be different than the first ones. In other words, this little horn that arises would be a religious political power that would grow out of the Roman Empire after the breakup of the Roman Empire in Western Europe. It would be a religio-political power. What power was rising as a religious power and a political power out of Rome at the time the Roman Empire was falling apart, precisely in those early centuries? Of course, it was the medieval of the Roman Church. What would this power do? The Bible is very plain. He shall speak great words against the Most High, shall wear out the saints of the Most High. How do you speak great words against the Most High if you're a religious power? What does it mean you'd wear out the saints of the Most High? In other words, it'd be a persecuting power and persecute those that did not go along with its religious ideology. And he would think to change times and laws. Notice the Bible does not say this power would change the law of God, because no earthly power can change the law written with God's own finger on tables of stone. But he would think to change the time or the law. Truth is stranger than fiction. Down through the centuries, the saga is an amazing one as we journey through prophecy. This power would attempt to change the very law of God. He would think to change the times and the laws. According to Daniel 8, verse 12, this same power would cast the truth to the ground. He would do this, all this, and prosper. The devil would bring deceptions unknowingly, unwittingly, subtly into the Christian church. The very law of God would be changed. Changed not by God, but changed by human religious teachings. I wonder, how did the change from Sabbath to Sunday actually occur? How did the devil attack the very law of God, the fourth commandment that speaks of creation? How did he attack the Sabbath commandment? How did he change the very law of God? What historical circumstances contributed to that change, and how did church and state unite to accomplish that goal? The change from Sabbath to Sunday occurred gradually. It occurred over a period of time, and it was crystallized in the fourth century. The Bible Encyclopedia, page 561, by John Eddy, says this: Sabbath, a Hebrew word signifying rest. Sunday was a name given by the heathens to the first day of the week because it was the day on which they worshiped the sun. So Sunday, Deus Solis, the day of sun worship. Down through the centuries, pagans everywhere have worshiped on the day of the sun. You take the center image here, and it's an image out of Egypt. You'll notice the Apis bull, and he has the sun on his head. Sun worship, the Egyptians worshiped Amun-Ra. Far left-hand corner, you notice the Babylonian god sitting in his throne, but you notice the sun shining upon him. They worship Bel Marduk. Each of the images, far right, you have the Persians and the Romans with Mithraism, worshiping the sun. So the Sabbath always was a sign between God and his people. Ezekiel 20, verse 12, my Sabbaths I've given you as a sign between me and you. The Sabbath is a sign that God created us. The Sabbath is a sign that God fashioned us. The Sabbath is a sign that we rest in his love and care. It's a sign that he's sanctified us and a sign that he's coming again for us to recreate a new heavens and a new earth. But Sunday, the largest luminous body in the heavens was the sun, and men seeing that, they noted when the sun didn't shine for periods of time that their crops would be destroyed. Or if the sun shone too much, the crops would be destroyed. There would be a drought. So they worshiped the sun, or the sun god. Constantine, the pagan Roman emperor who became a Christian, ruled from A.D. 306 to 337, that 31-year period, saw an empire that was falling apart. The Roman armies had stretched too thin. Roman lavishness and wealth and prosperity had eaten out the heart of the nation for useful work. They were consumed with entertainment and sports and pleasures and immorality, and the very heart of Roman society was falling apart. Constantine wanted to unite his empire. He also saw something else happening. The barbarian tribes were approaching from the north. They were on the borders of the empire, and some of his empire was falling. Constantine believed that if he could Christianize the heathen, that he then could have a chance of saving the empire. What could unify the empire? Possibly sun worship. The pagans were worshiping on the day of the sun. Many Christians by this time had drifted from their faithfulness to Christ, although many were still worshiping the Bible Sabbath, but they also were worshiping on the day of the resurrection. They were beginning to do that. So Constantine thought to himself, I can unite my empire. I can do this by passing a decree. So here in AD 321, Constantine passed this decree. On the venerable day of the sun, let the magistrates and people residing in cities rest, and let all the workshops be closed. Here you have the first Sunday decree passed in a compromise with an attempt to try to unite the empire from the pagans.

is in truth, our Catholic friends say, something royal kingly about the Son, making it a fit emblem of Jesus, the Son of Justice. Hence the Church, now notice, not the Bible, not God, hence the Church in these countries would seem to have said, keep that old pagan name, it shall remain consecrated, sanctified. And thus the pagan Sunday, dedicated to Baldur, that's another one of the sun gods, became the Christian Sunday, sacred to Jesus. So you see what the book The Catholic World says. It says that the Bible Sabbath, that was indeed part of God's word, that the Bible Sabbath was changed by the Church, that the pagan day Sunday came into the Church in an era of compromise. When we look down through history, the devil hated the Bible Sabbath. Why? Because he hated the Creator, because he hated God's law, because he led a third of the angels to disobey, he led Adam and Eve to disobey. So he attacks the Sabbath to do away with the basis or the significance of authority of the very law of God. Council Laodicea now takes this a step further, and it condemns those who are worshiping on the Sabbath. Christians shall not Judaize. What did they mean? They shall not worship on the Sabbath and be idle. And I'm quoting from the Council of Laodicea on Saturday, but the Lord's Day. Now notice they're changing the idea from Sabbath, the seventh day. They call Sunday, contrary to Scripture, the Lord's Day. They shall especially honor, and as being Christians shall, if possible, do no work on that day. If, however, they are found Judaizing, that's keeping the Sabbath, they'll be shut out from Christ. So what's happening? Two things simultaneously. Historically, the Roman Empire is falling apart. Constantine wants to unite it. Secondly, there have been Jewish revolts through the empire, and Christians want to disassociate themselves from the Jews. So they begin honoring first once a year the resurrection, then they begin honoring the resurrection more frequently, and by the days of Constantine, you have many in the Christian church honoring the resurrection. Constantine and church leaders come together to unite the empire, but there are still those keeping the Sabbath. So the Catholic Council of Laodicea passes a decree to condemn them, saying that they are shut out from Christ. How was the Sabbath changed from the seventh day of the week, written with the finger of God, to the first day of the week? It was changed gradually down through the centuries as church and state had their own reasons. The church to disassociate from the Jews, the state to unite with the pagans, and together they coalesced and came together. Now remember what the Bible predicted, Daniel 7 verse 25, that this would take place in the days of the little horn in the early centuries, that they would think to change the times and laws. Now notice it does not simply say law of God. You know, there's only one commandment that has to do with time, and that's the Bible Sabbath. But it says times and laws, plural. Now, in Converts Catechism, we're going to come back to that plural business shortly, but let's look at how the church is very open in its admission of changing the Sabbath. Here's Converts Catechism. The Converts Catechism is a catechism issued by the Catholic Church with the imprimatur in it that all people converting to Catholicism would study from. And it says in the catechism, which is the Sabbath day? Answer, Saturday is the Sabbath day. That's rather amazing from the catechism, isn't it? But notice it goes on. Question, why do we observe Sunday instead of Sabbath? Answer, because the Catholic Church transferred the solemnity from Saturday to Sunday. The catechism is plain. Our Catholic friends openly acknowledge that the Church changed the day from Sabbath to Sunday, from the seventh day to the first day. Here's the basic question, though. Did the Church have the authority to do that? Would anybody have the authority to change the Sabbath written with God's own finger on tables of stone? Would anybody have the authority to change a sacred day of worship when the Bible clearly predicted that a church-state power would rise and make an attempt to change the Sabbath? Let's go to the Catholic Encyclopedia. Does the Catholic Encyclopedia acknowledge that the church changed the Sabbath? It does. Notice what it says. The church, after changing the day of rest
from the Jewish Sabbath. Of course, it's not the Jewish Sabbath. It's the Sabbath of the Lord. It's the Sabbath given at creation. But this is what they say.

the church, after changing the day of rest from the Jewish Sabbath of the seventh day of the week to the first, made the third commandment refer to Sunday as the day to be kept holy as the Lord's Day. It openly acknowledges that the church changed the day from the seventh to the first, from Sabbath to Sunday. It is a little confusing, though. Why does it say the third commandment is the Sabbath commandment when the fourth commandment is the Sabbath commandment on tables of stone? Remember what Daniel said, they shall think to change times, and it didn't say the law, it said times and laws. How were the laws of God, the commandments of God, changed? Well, here on the left, you have the Ten Commandment law. In that Ten Commandment law, you have the first commandment, thou shalt make no other gods before me. The second, don't make any graven images. The third is, don't take the name of the Lord thy God in vain. The fourth, remember the Sabbath, and so forth, down through to the end. Honor your father and mother. Fifth, thou shalt not kill. Sixth, thou shalt not commit adultery. Seventh, thou shalt not steal. Eight, thou shalt not bear false witness against thy neighbor. Nine, and thou shalt not covet. Ten. The Catholic Church dropped the second commandment. That means there would be only nine. So what did they have to do? Divide the tenth into two. You shall not covet your neighbor's wife. And ten, you shall not covet your neighbor's goods. So if you drop the second about images, so what happened? The laws of God, the commandments of God were changed. The Sabbath was changed from Saturday to Sunday, seventh day to the first day, by man in a compromise, and the second commandment regarding images was dropped out of, indeed, that commandment, dropped out of the whole Ten Commandment law. Now, there is a very famous writer by the name of Carl Keating, and he's written a recent book called Catholicism and Fundamentalism. It's the attack on Romanism by Bible Christians. He is a leading Catholic writer, very brilliant man. And the whole intent of this particular book is to show that the Protestant argument of the Bible and the Bible only, that that argument is invalid. Because what he's really saying is that the Protestants who go by the Bible and the Bible only really ought to go back to the Bible Sabbath, because there is no foundation in the Bible for Sunday. And so he's arguing that you have to have an authority outside of the Bible, and the only authority for the change of the Sabbath is the Catholic Church. So that's Keating's argument. And let's take a look at it. He says, in Catholicism and Fundamentalism, page 38 by Carl Keating, he says, fundamentalists meet for worship on Sunday. Yet there is no evidence in the Bible that corporate worship was to be made on Sundays. The Jewish Sabbath, or day of rest, was of course Saturday. It was the Catholic Church that decided Sunday should be the day of worship for Christians in honor of the resurrection. So here's what his argument is. His argument is, okay, you Baptists, okay, Pentecostals, okay, Church of Christ. He said, if you want to follow the Bible, you ought to go back like the Seventh-day Adventists do, he says, and keep the Bible Sabbath. But if you keep Sunday, you don't have any authority for that in the Bible, and you're really doing that in harmony with the Pope of Rome who changed the Sabbath, so you're acknowledging the authority of the papacy. That's his argument. Now, if you follow the logic of that argument, it's pretty logical. If you take the authority of the Bible, there's only one thing to do, and that's go back and worship on the Bible Sabbath, because it was in Genesis, chapter 2, that the Bible says, God blessed the Sabbath, and God sanctified the Sabbath, and God rested upon it. 2,300 years before the Jewish nation, God set aside the Sabbath at creation. There were no Jews around at creation. It was in Exodus 16 that the manna fell before the Ten Commandments, and God said, don't go out on Sabbath and gather any, but worship me on my commandments. It was in the Ten Commandment law that God wrote with his own finger on tables of stone, remember the Sabbath to keep it holy. It was all through the Old Testament. You know, God says, Isaiah 8, verse 20, to the law and to the testimony, if they speak not according to this word, there is what? No light in them. In other words, live in harmony by his grace through his power with his law. Now, somebody says, we're not saved by the law. Certainly we're not saved by the law. We're saved by grace. But that grace that pardons us
empowers us to be obedient Christians. That's why Jesus said, if you do what? Love me. You will keep my commandments. So here is the real question. What is our guide? Is it the Bible or is our guide tradition? If you look around the world, you find that many, many are following tradition. They've stepped aside from the biblical teachings. The question is, will we follow the commandments of God written with his own finger on tables of stone, or will we follow the teachings of man? Down through the centuries, men and women have been willing to stand for truth. Proverbs 23, verse 23 says, buy the truth and sell it not. Jesus said in John 8, verse 32, you shall know the truth, and the truth shall make you free. You know, even in the Middle Ages, in the Reformation, there were those that were discovering the Bible Sabbath. Karlstedt, for example, a very close colleague of Luther, began to keep the Bible Sabbath. Some of the Waldenses, in fact, many of them, kept the Bible Sabbath. John James, in the 1600s in England, was a Sabbath keeper. As the result of that, the authorities broke into his church while he was preaching on the Bible Sabbath, took him out. He was dragged through the streets of London. He was whipped. He was beaten, eventually beheaded. And can you imagine it? Because of his faith in Christ, because of his desire to follow Christ, this man of God was beheaded. And his head was placed on what they call a pale or a pole in front of his church the next Sabbath to warn anyone that might come and worship there. But yet, just as Tertullian said, the blood of the martyrs is the seed of the gospel. Down through the centuries, Jesus Christ has had faithful men and women that would not yield their conscientious convictions. You see, God says in Psalm 89, verse 34, my covenant I will not break, nor alter the word that has gone out of my lips. Jesus says that his word would echo and re-echo down through the centuries. His word would speak to hearts in every generation as I travel around the world. Whether I stand in the Kremlin in Russia preaching the word of God, men and women whose hearts are open respond and follow God's truth and become Sabbath-keeping Christians. Whether it's in China or India or Inter and South America, men and women today are stepping out. They're stepping out from tradition, stepping out from the teachings of men, stepping out from human opinion. They're making decisions to follow the word of God. Let me tell you the story of five Russian sailors. These five Russian sailors were on a Russian submarine. And there, on that submarine, they had little to do. They found a book. The book happened to be called The Great Controversy. It is the story of good and evil, the story of Christ and Satan, the story of how the Sabbath was changed by man and not by God. As they read the history of Christianity, as they read about the crisis that was coming in our world, these Russian sailors said, we must follow Christ. They were under the water, under the ice of the Arctic for 6 months in that submarine, reading that book again and again. One would read it, pass it on to the next. He would pass it on to the next. He would pass it on to the next. As they surfaced and came out, it was now Siberia. It's now in the month of January. These men came to a Sabbath-keeping Adventist church, and they said, Pastor, we want to be baptized. You want to be baptized? Have you accepted the Bible? Yes. Have you accepted Jesus? Yes. Have you accepted his commandments? Yes. We want to follow Christ. We want to be Sabbath-keeping Christians. The pastor said, well, we'll wait to the spring, you know, because the ice was a meter and a half in Siberia. These Russian sailors said, we can't wait. They went out to the lake. They took axes and chopped about 4.5 to 5 feet of ice. They cut steps in the ice. And they said, Pastor, next Sabbath on the memorial of creation, we want to be baptized. They cut the ice on about a Sunday, and the pastor had to come and chop because, you know, it gets so cold that I have to chop
an inch and a half off every night. But the pastor said, I'm never going to be able to stand in that water the whole time. So every day he would walk down those steps in Siberia, dunk himself in the water to get ready for the next Sabbath. Those sailors were so committed to Christ, so committed to the Bible, so committed to truth, that in the middle of the winter in Siberia, they were baptized following Jesus Christ. You see, the question is not a matter of days. The question is, who's your master? The question is not a matter of one day or the next. The question is rather, am I going to follow the teachings of man, or am I going to follow the teachings of Jesus? Am I going to follow human tradition, or am I going to follow God's word? You see, the real issue is, what's the foundation of your faith? Is it the Bible, or is it what man says? Is it human opinion or tradition? You see, the question is, what is the basis of authority in spiritual matters? Is it the church or God's will? See, if the church is the basis of authority, and if you believe the church has the authority to change the Sabbath, then you can accept Sunday. But if there's only one authority, and that is the Bible, if there's only one supreme authority, and that's Jesus Christ, if there's only one who can write with his own finger on tables of stone the Ten Commandments and say, remember the Sabbath day to keep it holy. See, the church would have to have huge, immense authority to change the very law of God written with the finger of God, and obviously the church does not have that authority. You see, in the Garden of Eden, God gave the Sabbath to Adam and Eve. The church would have to have enormous authority to change the eternal command of God that to keep the Sabbath, the day that God sanctified and blessed and rested upon. It has to have enormous authority to change the law given to Moses. Revelation chapter 14, verse 12 is an appeal. It's an appeal to your heart wherever you are today. It's an appeal to you in your home. It's an appeal to you in that hotel room. It's an appeal to you wherever you're watching this telecast. It says, here's the patience of the saints. You say, where are God's people today? Where can I find God's people? Here are those that keep the commandments of God and the faith of Jesus. Find a group of people that love Jesus. Find a group of people that are keeping the seventh day Sabbath Saturday. Find a group of people that are believing that we're living in end times based on the prophecies of the book of Revelation. Satan came to the Garden of Eden and he said to Eve, Eve, what difference does one tree make? Eve, partake of that tree. Eve, it doesn't make any difference whether you eat of that fruit or not. She was deceived and partook of the fruit and lost Eden. The devil comes to people today and say, what difference does a day make? You see, the issue was not a tree, and the issue is not a day. You see, with God, all days are not alike, just like all trees weren't alike. The tree was a symbol of obedience. And when Eve did not partake of that tree, she was obeying God. When she partook of the tree, she was disobeying God. So when she listened to the voice of the evil one, she disobeyed. It wasn't that tree, because it wasn't simply that she took of the tree. It was the fact that she disobeyed God. And so God calls us to obedience. You see, here's what our choice is, really. The Bible or tradition? Jesus or religious leaders? God's law or man's dogmas? God's instruction or human teaching? God's way or man's way? Jesus reaches out to you and he says to you, my child, I created you. I fashioned you. I set aside a day for you to acknowledge in a busy, hectic world that I'm your creator. I set aside a day for you to rest on as a symbol of resting in my grace and my love and care. You see, Sabbath isn't a symbol of salvation by works. It's rest. Rest in his grace and care. And God's saying to you, come, worship on my Sabbath. I created the world, and I can recreate your heart. And every Sabbath as you rest,
Be reminded of Eden. Be reminded of the day that earth will be recreated. Reminded of the day that I will come again. Jesus says to you and me, choose you for yourselves this day whom you'll serve. But as for me in my house, we will serve the Lord. You make that choice today. You make that decision today. Jesus has his hand stretched out for you. I know for some, this is new. Why not pray right now? Oh, Jesus, I need you every hour, and I'm coming to you to make this significant decision to follow you, to keep your Sabbath, to walk in your ways. Listen, I need thee every hour.

Is that your prayer, my friend? I need thee every hour. Jesus invites you to come. The Sabbath may be a new truth for you, but Jesus says, I'll be by your side. I'll strengthen you. And Jesus says, step out. I've been convicting you by my Spirit. I've been moving upon your heart. I've been revealing truth to you in my word. And you know deep within your heart that you've heard truth. Jesus invites you to come, to make that decision that you'll follow him. Follow him wherever he leads. Jesus has not called us to the easy path. He's not called us to the common or the conventional. But he has called us to obedience. He has called us to follow him. He has called us to, through his grace and by his power, keep his commandments. Let's pray together. And I want to ask God especially for you, that'll touch your heart right now, that'll bring you deep conviction right now, that he will give you the strength and the courage to follow him. Let's pray. Father in heaven, thank you so much for Jesus. Thank you that he trod the way before us. Thank you that he never leads us in a way that he doesn't give us the power to follow. As we feel convicted about the Bible's Sabbath, help us to put it into practice in our life. Help us to have the joy and the blessing of your day. For we pray it in Christ's name. Amen. Thank you for joining us for Revelation's Ancient Discoveries. We're delving deeply into the book of Revelation. We're unmasking the plans of the evil one and revealing the plans of God. So stay with us through this entire series, and you will be abundantly blessed.

0: welcome to My Story, where we highlight your testimonies encounter with our sweet Savior. In John 8:36, Jesus makes a wonderful statement of victory. He says, "So if the Son sets you free, you will be free indeed." When you understand what Christ has freed you from, it sets the stage for you to live in what Christ has freed you to. 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The Apostle Paul says in Galatians 5:1, "It is for freedom that Christ has set us free. 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
1: I raised up in a Bedouin setup in my country. And when I was a little child, I went to a school. It's called Khalwa. And Khalwa is when you memorized the Quran. And when I was 6 years old, I memorized there are two parts in the Quran. It's called Juz Amma and Juz Tabarak. So I finished Juz Amma and Juz Tabarak. My upbringing, I just prayed five prayers. And I did fast Ramadan, and I did all like zikr, just to praise Muhammad or to praise Allah and all the things. And I remember one day I said to my people, "I want to be an imam." And in fact, I start to get the kids in the school at noon. And we break for Salat al-Duhur, and I get them and I will lead them in prayer. Allah was everything to me. And I wanted to please Him as much as I can. The first time I heard about Christian, when we moved from the desert to the city. And they kind of give us an awareness they're going to be a Christian. And I thought Christians are finished. They're not existed anymore. And the first things I heard about Christians, they're going to be the wood of the fire in hell. So they're going to burn me if I'm not good. A friend of mine at the university, he started to tell me about Christ. And I keep rejected him. And even scream at him. And one time I beat him up. And I told him, "Your Christ is not like our Christ. You call Him Allah, and He is not. Allah is Allah." Later on, after I graduated from the university and I went and I worked as an accountant, my friend came to visit me, the one at the university. And at that time, I broke all my religious habit. I became like a city boy. And he saw the change, and he said, "What happened to you?" Actually, in this area, the reason I broke is not only the city, but I commit a sin against Islam, did the Sharia, and I was punished for it, and I was angry of that punishment, and this is what encouraged me to get away from a religious lifestyle. And I was looking for forgiveness. And I told him what happened to me, and I'm looking for forgiveness. And he started to tell me about Jesus forgiving sin. I loved it. And I told him, "Can you come back again and tell me more about Jesus forgiving sin?" And he did. And one day, actually, he invited me to the church. And I went, and I was so scared. to go to the church because I heard there's a lot of things in the church I don't want to go to. Christian, they do weird things. But I did go to the church. I was sitting in the back of the church. I said, if this Christian starts to do any weird things, I'm out of there. In the church, what opened my mind, it was a prayer meeting. And different people, they start to pray about people doing bad things to them because they're Christian, talking about persecution. And I start to ask myself, why they're acting this? Because at the end of every prayer request, they ask that they may love them. And I went to the one who's leading that meeting, and I told him, why are you behaving like this? There is nothing called love. Love is only in the movies. And he said, no, there is a real love. And he opened the Bible, and it was in the Sermon on the Mount when Jesus said, love your enemy and pray for those who persecuted you. And I never heard this teaching before. And I said, who said this? He said, Jesus. I told him, can I take this book, please? And he took the book, and he marked for me where he read. At night in our country, power will go in the midnight because it's a poor country. I lit a gasoline light, and I start to read where he marked. By the time when the prayer call, al-adhan, for the morning as-subah, I was interrupted because I spent all night just reading the Bible. I never read something like this before. But I didn't take it for myself. I start to ask how Christian practice this book. This book is very hard to practice. It's easy to kill and hate, but it's difficult to love and to live holy life. And I start to go from a Christian to Christian. How do you practice this book? How do you practice this book? Until I met a pastor and he told me this. Unless you accept Jesus in your heart and allow the Holy Spirit to work in your life, you cannot practice what is written here, and not any other Christians. And he was very convincing. I said, no, I better get away from him. And then later on, I met an elderly lady who was a Muslim, became a Christian, from the same tribe I came from. And I heard something wrong about her, the way she left the tribe. And she corrected the story. And she told me that she was kicked out of the tribe because she became a Christian. And very slowly, she lifted a blanket from her leg. And all what I can see is a burning flesh sticking to her bones. And I told her what it is. She said, this when I became a Christian, they burned me alive, but I was rescued. And I told her, are you ready to rescue your life for Jesus? To be burned for him? She said, yes, because he died for me first. And here was a turning point in my life. I went to my friend and I told him I'm ready to be a Christian. He didn't believe me. I said, yes, I'm ready to be a Christian. And he started to jump up and down and say, praise God and hallelujah. I didn't know what he's doing. And then later on, he asked me to kneel, and I knelt. And he said, repeat after me, if you trust me, but do it from your heart. And I started to repeat after him. He asked me to ask Jesus to forgive me. And I did ask Jesus to forgive me. And then he asked me to ask Jesus to come to my heart. And I did ask Jesus to come to my heart. And then he asked me to ask Jesus to show me the way. And I did ask Jesus to show me the way. I thought that after that prayer, something dramatically had to happen. I changed from Muslim to be a Christian. This is something big. So there should be an earthquake, or there should be a thunder or something like that, but nothing happened. But there is one thing. I have a great peace in my heart, and I have this peace until now. I used to be an angry man, and I became a very peaceful man. And even sometimes when people, you know, like irritated me or say, make me angry, I said, you're lucky. You didn't see me when I was Muslim. I will beat you up right away. But God has changed my life. Jesus just did a miracle in my life and changed my life totally. When I used to work, I used to hate one of the people who work with me because his work is always wrong. And I shouted at him and I swear at him many times. And when I became a Christian, I told him one day, can you come just bring a chair and sit beside me? Let me explain to you. And he looked at me and said, what's wrong here? I said, nothing. And he started to ask me more and more, what's wrong? What's wrong? And I told him, can I tell you a secret? And he was a Muslim. He said, what secret? I told him I became a Christian, and this is what happened to me. He didn't care about being a Muslim, became a Christian, but he looked more if, can Christianity change a person like this? Totally, like from a day, like from a night to a day, you know, like it's a total change. You're explaining everything to me. You're not swearing. You're not shouting. You're not even going to get out of portion out of my salary. I said, no, because Christ changed me. Maybe you're looking at me here and said, he's just a murtad. He just left the religion. But I'm not. I have found Christ. I have found the living God. The Bible, when I read the Bible, I haven't seen a teaching like this. All what I have seen in the Quran is killing and hating. But what I have found and read in the Bible is love, the love of God. What I have found in the Bible, the true holiness of God, that God is holy and we need to come to that holiness so that we can able to know Him. I didn't know that and I didn't found it in the Quran. How many times you curse somebody for doing something wrong to you? How many times that you want to kill your enemy and you think that is your right? But Christ came and changed all this. And in a few words, he asked us to love our enemy. I want you to ask yourself, today you memorize the Quran, you pray 5 times a day, you fast Ramadan, you do your zakat, maybe you can go to Hajj. But after that, what is your eternity? Nobody knows. Even Muhammad, the prophet of Islam, he said, "Wanawariduha." Even he wasn't sure that if it's going or not. But in Christianity, whoever believes in him shall not perish but have eternal life. There is assurance there. If it was the right religion, he will give you the assurance. But there wasn't any assurance. But Christ has given us the assurance because He knows that He is the right one. Today when you sleep at night, maybe you said Ayatul Kursi or any ayah, but you didn't get any rest. Many times I said Ayatul Kursi and I didn't have really peace. But the minute that I accepted Christ in my heart, I have that peace. And you can experience it too. I ask you today, if you will open your heart and your mind, this is your life, this is your eternity. And just give your life totally to Him. Can you do that? And you're going to see who's going to change your life.
0: 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Listening friend, you will never cease to be the most amazed person on earth at what God has done in your lives. Psalms 66 verse 16 says, "Come and hear, all you who fear God, and I will tell what he has done for my soul." Never underestimate the power of your testimony, your encounter with God, and what role he has played throughout your life. May God bless you and utterly satisfy your heart with himself. 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

0: Anxious and troubled about many things. Corrie ten Boom once said that if the devil can't make you sin, he'll make you busy. Because both sin and busyness have the exact same effect. They cut off your connection to God, to other people, and even to understanding yourself. Martha is in the room with Jesus, but she's not with Jesus. And it's not just that she's not with Jesus because she's serving. She's not with Jesus because her heart is anxious. Her heart is troubled. Her heart is distracted. Mary is in that same room, but she's present. And she's not present just because she's sitting at the feet of Jesus. She's present because something's going on between her heart and the Lord's heart.
1: 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It's your girl, Melanie. And I just want to encourage you that the greatest work on earth is to seek and to save those who are lost, for whom Christ has paid the infinite price of his own blood. Everyone is to do active service. Friends, God loves every sinner, and it is his desire to save every lost soul. 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
4: 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On the way, artists like the Tribute Quartet, the Down East Boys, Greater Vision, the Triumphant Quartet, Jeff and Sherry Easter, the Lefevre Quartet, and many more. Acts chapter 3, verse 6 is our encouraging verse. Then Peter said, "Silver and gold I have none, but such as I have, give I thee. In the name of Jesus Christ of Nazareth, rise up and walk." That's our encouraging verse found in Acts chapter 3, verse 6. I am excited to be with you. Let's get things started. What do you say? Here's Jim and Melissa Brady. Truth is marching on.

Daddy Funderburk right there. Grace beyond measure. Do you know that the next quartet up, their roots go all the way back to 2021. The legendary Lefevre family helped shape Southern gospel music for generations. And today's Lefevre Quartet continues that incredible legacy, sharing the same message of hope in Jesus Christ through great Southern gospel music. Here they are, the Lefevre Quartet, with their current single, Whatever, Hallelujah.

Beautiful song right there, Deborah Perry and Jaden's Call. God Sees Your Storm. This next song up, Peach and Goldman, they hit number one for a short time. It's their single, and by the way, their first number one song on the gospel music charts, Expecting a Mountain. I'm Brian Crow. 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

0: Hey y'all, it's Randa with the Jordan Family Band, otherwise known as Raw Raw Jordan. Papa and I are so excited to be grandparents to the sweetest little darling, Halen Ray Jordan, who absolutely loves to sing and is very talented, if I may say. She gets on stage with us and sings, standing right there beside her mom and daddy, and the whole family could not be more happy and more proud of her. She's precious, she's a gift from heaven, and we are out on tour this summer, on into the fall. Be looking for us to pull into a parking lot near you on Black Beauty and come and say hey to Miss Halen Ray Jordan and the family. And we love and appreciate y'all and your support for our ministry.
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It's Gospel Radio favorite Steve Ladd, Mercy Seat. Well, you know, it has been warm over the past few days. Did you know the highest temperature ever officially recorded in the United States was 134 degrees in Death Valley on July 10th, 1913? Now, that's literally hot enough to fry an egg on the sidewalk or bake some lasagna in your mailbox. Although, scientists say it's still better to use a frying pan. Here's Lauren Talley.

I'm Greg Goodman, ready to take you back in time with Southern Gospel Timeline. See if you remember what year all these things took place. Cyclist Lance Armstrong was stripped of his Tour de France honors. TV and radio host Dick Clark passed away at the age of 82. And in June of this year, Triumphant Quartet had the number one song on the Singing News Top 80 chart with Almost Home.

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1: From 2012 to 2026, here they are, the Triumphant Quartet, with Friend of Sinners.

cared for. 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

It's Gospel Radio favorites, the Perrys, make the news. They're pleased to announce that Cole Watson has joined the group as their newest vocalist, stepping into an exciting new chapter for one of Southern Gospel's most beloved and enduring ministries. You know, the Perrys, they're celebrating 55 years in the gospel music industry. So the new lineup for the Perrys features Libby Perry Stuffel, Jared Stuffel, Joseph Reid, and now Cole Watson. Congratulations to the Perrys. Here they are, their latest single to Gospel Music Radio, a song called By the Blood.

Janet Pascoe right there, her latest In the Fire. Well, that's a wrap. That's going to do it for me as always, my friends. Until next time, may God richly bless you. We're going to leave you with the Down East Boys. Preach Jesus. Take care.

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2: 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The fries are cooked with champagne and truffle oil and truffled cheeses and so on. The milkshake, served in a crystal-encrusted glass. 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For the right price, you can have it all. But the question remains, why would you? The BBC reported that after being limited by the pandemic, many people were ready to do something special, ready to splurge a little bit. Some, they said, craved a unique experience, which is interesting. Being deprived makes you think of yourself? I doubt that's really where fulfillment comes from. I spoke with a man recently who'd been offered a scholarship at a prestigious music school, but when he got his first taste of mission service, his priorities immediately changed, and he wanted to serve God with the rest of his life. And he did. Speaking of Jesus, the Bible says, "The Son of Man came not to be ministered unto, but to minister, and to give his life a ransom for many." Matthew 20:28. We're not on this earth to serve our own desires, but to serve others. And when you discover that, that fulfillment is found in serving, in doing for someone other than yourself, it's then that you're really living. I'm John Bradshaw for It Is Written.

Maranatha, my loved ones, and welcome to another presentation of our prophecy seminar, Unveiling Revelation. Your life is about to change forever. I want to welcome you back. I want to thank you. And today we have a fascinating topic as we are going to now move into a different phase of this prophecy seminar. We've been covering and going over the three angels' message in Revelation chapter 14, and we're going to continue to delve into that, the concept and the things that are happening here in the end times. But the question I want to start to answer over the next couple of presentations is, how are we going to prepare for these things, right? We've identified the beast. We've identified the image of the beast, the mark of the beast. We've talked a little bit about the things that are going to be happening and how this system of false worship is going to be imposed upon the world and those that choose not to submit, those that choose not to surrender, those that choose that not to obey will, as we saw, be persecuted as it happened to the church in the past. So the question is, now that we've been able to identify all of these important concepts, the question is, how are we going to prepare for these things, right? What are the things that we need to do to prepare for these things that are happening? Because as important as it is to know these things, it's much more important to be ready, right, than to prepare. And so we need to be able to have not only the practical, theoretical knowledge of the things that are going to happen, but we also have to have the application of principles in our lives so that we can be spiritually ready for these things. And so that's today's topic. We're going to start to talk about the things that we can do as we prepare, because we see that these signs are happening. We see the things that are coming. Every day we're closer and closer. And so I don't know about you, but I want to be ready spiritually for these events. And so let's have a word of prayer before we begin. Heavenly Father, we thank you again for this opportunity to come together and study your word, Father. And as we enter into this next phase of our prophecy seminar, we just ask that your Holy Spirit guide us, strengthen us, so that we can have not only a clear understanding, but we can have apply these principles into our lives and we can live by them. So we thank you, Father, for this blessing, and we ask this in Jesus' name. Amen. And so I've titled this next phase, Preparation for the Tribulation, right? Preparation for the Tribulation. How can I prepare? How can I be ready? Do I need to start buying firearms? Do I need to start getting canned food and start storing them up, make a subterranean house in some way, as lots of people are doing? Well, my loved ones, that's very interesting, and I can see how that might bring comfort to the heart of a couple of people, but the Bible doesn't tell us that those are the things that we need to do, right? So to be able to understand how we can prepare for the things that are going to happen in the end, let's look at how the early church prepared for the beginning of the mission, right? We're talking about the end times and how are the things that we need to do so that we can get ready to get this message out to the world in the end. So all we need to do then, my loved ones, is look at the early church and see their preparation in the beginning of getting this message out. And so for that, we can go to Acts chapter 2, right? Acts chapter 2, we're going to start in verse number 2. It says, when the day of Pentecost had fully come, they were all with one accord and in one place. And suddenly there came a sound from heaven as of a rushing mighty wind, and it filled the whole house where they were sitting. Then there appeared to them divided tongues as of fire, and one sat upon each of them. And they were all filled with the Holy Spirit and began to speak in other tongues as the Spirit gave them utterances. So it says here that the church received what? Received the Holy Spirit. They were filled with the Holy Spirit, what we would call the baptism of the Holy Spirit. Now, you're probably saying, is the baptism of the Holy Spirit represented through speaking in tongues? Well, we're going to talk about that. Not today, but further on, later on, we're going to see when we study Revelation chapter 16, which talks about the Battle of Armageddon, how this concept of tongues and what exactly that is. But today I want to focus first on what is the concept of being filled with the Holy Spirit? What does it mean to be baptized in the Holy Spirit? Now you ask most Christians if they have been baptized in water, and most Christians will raise their hand, right? When I do this, when I present sometimes or talk about these topics, I ask the question, and the majority of people raise their hands, who has been baptized in water? But then I ask the same question, and I ask them not to raise their hand to the answer to this question. And I say, who of you has been baptized with the Holy Spirit? And the reason I tell them not to raise their hand is because usually the majority of people that believe that they have been baptized in water, they immediately think that they have been baptized into the Holy Spirit, that they're full of the Holy Spirit. And so today we're going to study this concept because I believe that this is one of the most dangerous beliefs that has infiltrated
our church. This is one of the most dangerous concepts, this belief or this idea that when you are baptized in water, when you give your life over to Christ, you are immediately baptized, filled with the power of the Holy Spirit. Now, sometimes these errors that come into our belief system is by error, by ignorance, by innocence, but it creates a false sense of security when somebody believes that because they have begun their walk with the Lord, that all of a sudden they're right, they're ready to go, right? It's this belief system that, oh no, you're perfect already, you're immediately there. And while there is a righteousness and there are the merits of Christ that are covering us, my loved ones, there is a process to achieve moral perfection, right? To receive that character of God, it takes time, it takes experience, it takes trial and error, it takes a system of learning and learning how to submit, learning how to consecrate, learning how to dedicate your life to the Lord. It does not happen overnight. It is a process, right? And the end goal, the end purpose is so that we can reflect the character of God, so that our thoughts, our feelings, our emotions, our desires can reflect and be similar to what Christ is in that context, to how Christ used to live, very similar to what happened to how Adam and Eve were at the beginning. And so today we're going to talk about this and see how important it is to understand correctly what it means to be baptized in the Holy Spirit, what it means to have the fullness and the power of the Holy Spirit. Now, before we talk about the concept of baptism of the Holy Spirit, we have to talk about the Holy Spirit himself, right? While we touched on this when we talked about the concept of water baptism earlier in this seminar, the question is, what is the work of the Holy Spirit, right? Because we talk a lot about the Holy Spirit. We mention the Spirit a lot. We invoke the Spirit a lot. But very little do we study, do we teach, and do we preach and understand exactly the role of the Holy Spirit, his purpose, and his function in the plan of salvation. And so I would say that after the life of Jesus Christ, right, it was marked by the works and the power of the Holy Spirit. To understand, after studying and analyzing the life of Jesus Christ, the next study that we should be, our focus is on understanding the function and the works and the purpose and the role of the Holy Spirit in our spiritual life. Amen? So that's what we're going to do today. We're going to study the Holy Spirit and we're going to study the concept of baptism. Now, what does it mean to be baptized in the Holy Spirit? The word for Greek for baptism is the word, very similar, baptizo, right? And the word means to be completely submerged in or to be completely covered by, right? Notice that I did not finish the sentence. I just gave you the concept of what it means to be baptized. That's why it's called baptism of water. Baptism of water implies that you are completely submerged in or that you are completely covered by water, right? That's baptism of water. Now, but that baptism of water is something different than the baptism of the Holy Spirit. Let me give you an example. Matthew chapter 20, verse 20 through 22 says, "Then the mother of the sons of Zebedee came up to him with her sons, and kneeling before him, she asked him for something. And he said to her, 'What do you want?' She said to him, 'Say that these two sons of mine are to sit, one at your right hand and one at your left in your kingdom.'" So what is she asking for? She's asking that they be the second and third, or the highest position in the kingdom. Because remember, they were thinking that Jesus was going to bring forth an earthly kingdom, right? He was going to restore the earthly kingdom of David. And so she's saying, "Hey, listen, I want them to be right there at your right and left hand." Jesus answered, "You know not what you ask. Are you able to drink of the cup that I shall drink?" And notice the phrase that he uses. "And to be baptized with the baptism that I am baptized with?" Now, both Jesus and the disciples had already been baptized in water. So he must be talking about some other type of baptism, right? Now, when he talks about are they ready, he says, "Are you think you're really ready to go what I'm going to go through?" Now, what is the baptism that he was talking about? He was also already baptized in the Holy Spirit, because it tells us very clearly that he was full of the Holy Spirit. But it says, what is that baptism that he's talking about? To be completely, remember the concept of baptism means to be completely submerged into, to be completely covered by. Well, when you look at the life of Jesus Christ, my loved ones, what type of baptism he's talking about? He's talking about that he was completely covered in, or he was completely submerged in what? In humiliation, in pain, in blood, right? In agony.
That's the baptism that he was talking about. He was going to go through where he was going to be completely submerged, completely covered by the agony, the torture, the pain, the humiliation, the rejection of his people. And he's saying, listen, are you ready to go through that? Are you ready to be completely submerged in what is going to happen? Is that is like it's going to happen to me? And of course they said yes, but we know that the answer was no. Now, let's go with me, please. I want to do a little run through with you. Through the four Gospels, we're not going to look at the four of them, but all four of them mention or talk about this specific concept of the baptism of the Holy Spirit. Move with me, please, to Luke. We're going to look at it now. It appears in each one of the four Gospels. Now, remember, in the Hebrew mind, the Hebrew, when he wants to repeat something or when he wants to mark something, when he wants to bring something to recognize the highly importance of it, they repeat, right? When we want to do something, when we want to highlight something, we'll put colors and lights and we'll do that type of things. But in the Hebrew mindset, they don't have the technology that we have nowadays. So when they spoke, what would they do? They would repeat something. And by repetition, it implied it's very, very important. Now, I'm going to show you something that is repeated throughout the four Gospels, amazingly. And we can find this. You can join me in Luke chapter 3, verse 16. And look at what it says in Luke chapter 3, verse 16. This is talking now about John the Baptist. It says, John answered, saying, I indeed baptize you with water, but one mightier than I is coming, whose sandal strap I am not worthy to loose. He will baptize you with what? With the Holy Spirit and with fire. So John the Baptist said, what? I'm baptizing you in water. But there's going to come one in the future that's going to give you what type of baptism? He's going to baptize you in the Holy Spirit. And notice that that baptism of the Holy Spirit is accompanied with the concept of fire. Go with me to the Gospel of John. John chapter 1. He repeats it here. The same thing. John chapter 1 verse 33. He says, John the Baptist, I did not know him, but he who sent me to baptize with water said to me, upon whom you see the Spirit descending and remaining on him, this is he who baptizes with what? With the Holy Spirit, my loved ones. Now, if you remember, right here in John chapter 3, when Jesus is speaking to Nicodemus, he tells Nicodemus something very interesting in John chapter 3, verse 5. Most assuredly, I say to you, unless one is born of what? Of the water and of the Spirit, he cannot enter into the kingdom of God. So it's talking about two births, right? The birth of water and the birth of the Spirit. In other words, the baptism of water and the baptism of the Holy Spirit. Now, let's talk about, before we talk about the baptism of the Holy Spirit, let's just review what is the work of the Holy Spirit in general, right? You can sum it up in a number of different ways that depending on who you ask, they might have different versions, but it's basically a general idea of what are the functions of the Holy Spirit. I'll break it down into three, right? The first function of the Holy Spirit we find in John chapter 16, and we can go to John chapter 16, verse 7 and 8, and look at what it says here. This is very common. We've heard this before. Nevertheless, Jesus says, I tell you, it is to your advantage that I go away, for if I do not go away, the Helper would not come to you, but if I depart, I will send him to you. And when he has come, talking about the Holy Spirit, the Comforter, look at what Jesus says. He will convict the world of what? Of sin, of righteousness, and of judgment. So the first work of the Holy Spirit to do in our life is to do what? Is to convict us of what? Of sin, of righteousness, and of judgment. So this convicting work of the Holy Spirit, right? The Holy Spirit makes this impression on your heart, as we talked about a few presentations back when we talked about the baptism of water, right? The concept of giving God glory, right? That concept of sanctification. And so it's that process where the Spirit is working in our hearts. But before he enters into our heart, before we give him that permission, the Spirit is doing this impression and he's trying to convict us, to show us that there's something wrong. And that's why most people, you see that you come across people and you read it all the time, people that have all the money in the world. They have fame, they're good looking, they have all the money, all the power, they're famous. And yet they're miserable, right? People that have committed suicide, that have everything that you can possibly think humanly,
is going to fulfill a human life, and they realize it, that it does not fill up anything, right? And a number of testimonies of people that say, when I hit the top, I was disappointed because I was still empty. And the reason why that happens, my loved ones, is because the only one that can fill the human heart with purpose, with drive, is the one that created it, which is God. And so the world has deceived us to believe that somehow the more money you have, or the more cars you have, or a big house you have, or the beautiful wife, or the trophy husband, or can tell us, once you have this and that, you will be happy. And that is why that emptiness, that void, can only be filled. And so the Holy Spirit begins that work of convicting us, of showing us there's something more, there's something that's not right in this world, and he shows us exactly what it is, and he takes us to Christ. Amen? But then, once you're convicted on that, once you realize it, then comes the next phase, or the next part of the work of the Holy Spirit in the human heart. And we've read this in Acts chapter 2, verse 38. It says, repent and be baptized, right? Repent from what? From sin. You have been convicted, you have been convinced in regards to sin, and that has caused the human condition that we are in. And then you repent from sin. What is sin? Remember, we studied this, the transgression of God's law, his 10 commandments, those 10 principles and 10 promises that uphold the glory of God, right? His character, a reflection of who God is and how his kingdom is reigned. So we repent from sin, and we be baptized, every one of us, into the name of Jesus Christ. For what? For number one, for the forgiveness of sins. Amen? And so the first thing we receive is the forgiveness of sin through the Holy Spirit. But we also receive something when we're forgiven in our sins, when we're baptized. It says we receive the gift of the Holy Spirit. And at that moment, my loved ones, the Spirit stops just merely impressing us, talking to our hearts, talking to our minds. But the Bible says that the Holy Spirit literally will enter inside of my body, and my body becomes what? A temple of God, right? Now God is dwelling in me, my loved ones. I mean, this is just mind-blowing, right? Through the person of the Holy Spirit, now the Spirit has come into me. Why? To start the process of sanctification. Remember, the process of sanctification occurs on the platform of justification. Justification, we are forgiven, and now we are being sanctified through that same process. And so in the process of sanctification, remember, we are being cleansed from the ways of the flesh. We are being cleansed from the desires of the flesh, from those distorted, right, perverted desires that we have acquired from our fallen nature, whether it be because we were inherited or whether it be because they were cultivated. We have these desires, and so the Holy Spirit is going to start to cleanse and clean and renew our heart. Remember, conversion is not an act. It's not a moment. Conversion is a process. It's a way of life. It's a lifestyle. That's what conversion is. Now, don't get me wrong. It's that moment when you are touched by God and you make that decision. But remember, Jesus says in Matthew chapter 7:21, not all that says, Lord, Lord, is going to go to heaven, but those that what? That do, that obey the will of my Father. So just by saying it and proclaiming it, that's a blessing, don't get me wrong. It's good, but it's not enough. You need to continue to take the next steps. And so that's what the Holy Spirit is. He's starting to sanctify us, cleanse us, right? From what? From our machismo, from our pride, from our selfishness, from our hate, from our vanity, from our arrogance. All of this, the Spirit is starting to cleanse us and cleanse us so we can start to reflect the character and the glory of God, my loved ones. Amen? And so, look at what it says here in Romans chapter 8, verse 11. This is one of my favorite verses when we're talking about the works of the Holy Spirit. And it says, if the Spirit of him who raised Jesus from the dead dwells in you, he who raised Jesus Christ from the dead will also give what? Give life to your mortal bodies through his Spirit who dwells in you. Now, I used to be as worldly as you can get, right? I've been walking with the Lord now for 12 years. And when I used to think I was living life, right? I see those Corona commercials and, you know, you're out at the beach. You're out having a good time. You're drinking. You're traveling. You're partying. That's what they think, right? They say, oh, that's living life. That's what the world presents to you. That's how you live life. Just enjoy it and have a good time and all those things. It says here in Romans chapter 8, verse 11, that it is when we receive the Holy Spirit that we begin to live, right? That is when life begins. Because why? Even though we were alive, we were dead men and women walking. Which is what says in Revelation chapter 20, when it says the dead people stood up,
right? They were standing before the throne. You don't see dead people walking around. This is not talking about literally dead. This is talking about spiritually dead, empty without God. And so once you receive the power, once the Holy Spirit comes into you, that's when your life is really beginning. Why? Because now you're going to see what is the purpose? What is the fulfillment? Why has God created you? And God is now going to use you, right? I love how it says in Spanish. In Spanish it says vivifica. That means that it brings to life, right? It opens up. Amen? And what is he giving us life to? Well, it's very simple, my loved ones, because when we start to walk in the ways of the world, in the ways of God, in the ways of Christ, we're walking away from the ways of the world. And the ways of the world are what? Are sinful, right? It's just going to draw us to live and to fulfill and to follow the desires of our flesh. And so when we're walking the ways of God, when we're walking with the Spirit and not walking to the flesh, we're moving away from sin. And that's why we are seeing life restored in us, because that's what sin does. Sin kills us. It corrupts us. It destroys us. And so we're being freed from sin, as we talked about in our last presentation on the mark of the beast, right? Is that when the Holy Spirit writes that law in our hearts and our minds, what is he doing? He's giving us the willpower back so that now we can say, I don't want to live in the ways of the flesh. I want to live in the ways of God. I want to live a holy life. I want to uphold the principles of God in my life. And that's what the Holy Spirit is doing, my loved ones. He's giving us life again. He's sanctifying us, cleansing us, purifying us. There's so many ways to say it. I love how Paul says it in 2 Corinthians chapter 3, verse 18, another one of my favorite verses in regards to this topic. He says, but we all with unveiled face, beholding the what? The glory of God are transformed into the same image from glory to glory, even as by the Spirit of the Lord. Let's break this down for a minute. What? That we are all unveiled face beholding what? The glory of God. Now I have a question for you. Where do you behold the glory of God? Very simple, my loved ones. We behold the glory of God in His Word, right? It's like a mirror, it says in Spanish. We're looking at the mirror. We're looking at a reflection of who we are, right? It's pointing to us. It's what it says in Hebrews chapter 4, verse 12. It's like a double-edged sword that is breaking through and showing us our true nature. And so what are we doing? We're beholding the glory of God. And when we see the goodness, the mercy, the love, the patience, and we reflect it off of ourselves, we say, well, I'm not like that, right? I'll give you a perfect example. How do we contemplate the glory of God? I never remember when I was beginning to go to church, almost 13 years ago. And I went to church and they were giving this prayer week. And this preacher was talking about the story of Manasseh, right? Manasseh is probably the worst of all of the kings of Judah, probably of the kings in general. Manasseh was just perverted in any way, right? I mean, he was idolatrous. He was murderous. He would sacrifice his own children to the pagan gods. He was just a mess. He believed that he killed the prophet Isaiah. I mean, the worst of the worst was Manasseh, King Manasseh. And when you read the story, it says that Manasseh was taken captive. And you're like, yeah, he deserves it. But then it says that Manasseh repented. And here's where it gets interesting. God forgave Manasseh. That blew my head off. Because I'm like, how could this perverse, idolatrous, murderous thug... He was forgiven by God. He repented and God forgave him. And not only did God forgive him, it gets really interesting there, because then it says God put him back on the throne. And that blew my mind away. Why? Because I was sitting there thinking, I am not worthy. It was all of the worldly things that I did. But I said, I never did even one-tenth, right? One percentage point of anything that Manasseh did. And God forgave him. You know what that told me? God then can forgive me. Oh, my loved ones, the glory of God was reflected through that story. And I say, praise the Lord for that. Amen. And that's how it is. When we come to scripture, when we read the Bible, when we come and study it, my loved ones, we are seeing the glory of God, and that glory will transform us. It will change us, because our thoughts, our desires, our mindsets, the paradigms, the things, the patterns that we have in our head that we have developed over time, that we have cultivated, they start to be changed and transformed as we see the promises of God being fulfilled, and we're living by that. And so going back to 2 Corinthians 3:18, it says that as we behold the glory of God, we are being what? Transformed. The Greek word metamorpho, right? The metamorphosis, the process of coming from a worm, right? A oruga
to becoming what? A beautiful, beautiful butterfly, right? A caterpillar. I was trying to look for the word in English. It's a caterpillar. And so we move from this caterpillar into the what? Into this beautiful butterfly. Well, not beautiful to everybody, but you know what I'm talking about. The colors, at least, are very attractive. And so if we would not see the process of metamorphosis in the process of a caterpillar to a butterfly, we would not believe that that could happen, right? But we see how we can examine how that caterpillar goes into the chrysalis, right? And then this process, this goop, he turns into this other being. It's a total transformation from one thing to the other. That's what God wants to do with us. He wants to transform us into what? Into the same image. That means into his reflection, into his character, from glory to glory. Even by who? Now, who is doing this work? It is the work of the Holy Spirit. Now, I have a question. Does the Holy Spirit have the power when we repent, when we are baptized, does the Holy Spirit have the power to come into my life and immediately transform me, immediately change me, immediately make me completely different and put away my desires of the flesh and do away with that and give me complete victory over sin? Of course he does. He has all the power. But the problem is not with the Spirit. The problem is with us. And so why doesn't that happen immediately, my loved ones? Is because we say we want victory. We say we want to live holy lives. We say we want to be like Christ. But we keep on feeding our fallen nature. We keep on feeding our carnal nature, right? And so we say it with one thing, but we do something else. And so it's not the problem is the Spirit. It's the Spirit is just waiting for us to get in line with the will of God. And so, my loved ones, when we look at these things, my loved ones, we say, you know, sometimes we're very presumptuous, right? Because we want the benefits, we want the promises, we want the blessings of being children of God, but we don't want to do the adjustments, the changes, and the sacrifice that come with that profession of faith. And so the Spirit is just waiting for us, right? That's all he is. The Bible says he's yearning for us to surrender, completely surrender. Remember, we talked about 99% is not enough. That might be enough for college, might be enough for school, for work, but 99% is not enough. God wants a total, complete give over, a submission, surrender to his will, my loved ones. And so all of this that we've been talking about, these first two phases, convince us of sin, of judgment, and righteousness. Then it says comes into our body and he starts to sanctify us, to purify us, to transform us. But all of that is in preparation for what? For that baptism of the Holy Spirit, for that fullness of the Holy Spirit, to receive that blessing, that complete utter, where the Holy Spirit has complete control over us. That should be the goal. Because you ask any Christian, what is your goal as a Christian? And they all say, oh, I want to go to heaven. Oh, I want to go to heaven. And don't get me wrong. That is not a bad goal. That is a good goal. I want to go to heaven too, right? But that is the end result, right? That is the goal at the end. While we're here on earth, our desire should be, I want to receive more of the Holy Spirit. I want to receive more of guidance of God. I want to have a stronger, closer connection with God so that God can speak in me and through me and so that I can fulfill the purpose that God has for me. I want to receive what we should be saying is and praying for. I want to be full of the power of the Holy Spirit. I want to be completely baptized into the Spirit. And for that I say, amen, praise the Lord. And now, what is the end result of being baptized in the Holy Spirit? Well, let's study it. Let's look at it. I want you to go with me to Luke chapter 4. Why Luke chapter 4? Because it says here that Jesus, being filled with the Holy Spirit, returned from the Jordan and went into the wilderness. This is Luke chapter 4, right? So it says Jesus was filled with the Holy Spirit. Now, why could Jesus be filled with the Holy Spirit, my loved one? Because there was no selfishness in Jesus. There was no egoism in egocentric ideas or attitudes or thoughts in Jesus. Jesus surrendered completely. Despite him having been born in our fallen nature, Jesus had a complete surrender. He had been born again, and so he was already in connection with God. He was born with that connection, and he was what? He was not feeding the flesh. He was not following the ways of the flesh, and we'll be talking about that later on. I have a presentation called the 144,000 and victory over sin. And we'll be talking about that because that is the end result of the baptism of the Holy Spirit, is having that victory over our fallen nature. But let's look at this a little bit closer. It says in Luke chapter 4, verse 1, that Jesus was filled with the power of the Holy Spirit. Now, what does that look like? Right? What does that look like? Jesus said in the same book, in the same chapter, verse 17, when he went to Nazareth,
It says that when he took the book of the prophet Isaiah and went, he opened the book and he found the place where it was written. The Spirit of the Lord is upon me, because he has anointed me to preach the gospel to the poor. He has sent me to heal the brokenhearted, to proclaim liberty to the captives and recovery of sight to the blind, to set at liberty those who are oppressed, and to proclaim the acceptable year of the Lord. My loved ones, what is the result of somebody being baptized with the Holy Spirit? First, Jesus Christ went into the wilderness for 40 days and ate nothing. 40 days. Now, does anybody have that on their bucket list? Yeah, you know, one of the things I want to do is I want to go to the desert without eating for 40 days. Nobody does that. Why? Because it doesn't seem like a rational being would want to do something like that. That seems more of a torturous nature, right? And yet Jesus did it. You know why? Because he was not filled with himself. He was not doing what he wanted and how he wanted to live. He was following the commands and the direction of the Holy Spirit. And that's why he did it, because that was the preparation necessary that he needed to fulfill his mission and his purpose during those next 3.5 years. And so that was the initial stage, that preparing of Jesus Christ, that fasting in the desert for 40 days. We're going to be talking about fasting upcoming in some other presentations, because this is part of our preparation as well. Remember, we want to be like Jesus. Remember, we want to do the mission. Remember, we want to follow in the ways of the Lord. Then there are things that we need to learn from what Scripture tells us. So first of all, he followed and he obeyed completely. But look at what, you know what else a person does when they're filled with the Holy Spirit? It says it in verse 18. When the Spirit of the Lord is upon us, what do? We do what? We preach the gospel to the poor. We are sent to heal the brokenhearted. We are sent to proclaim liberty to the captives. We are sent to give recovery of sight to the blind. We are sent to set liberty those who are oppressed, right? All of these spiritual qualifications, it's about sending and presenting the Word of God to the world. And what is the Word of God presented through? It's through the pulpit of our life. It's through the sermon of our mouths. That's what it is, my love, when it is through the testimony and the witness of who we are. That's why it says in Matthew chapter 24, verse 14, Jesus says what? That this gospel of the kingdom shall be preached to the whole world. We're studying that gospel, the everlasting gospel. He says by what? To all nations as a testimony. It's through our testimony, it's through our

Now, I have a question for you. Were the disciples baptized with the Holy Spirit before the resurrection of Jesus Christ? And a lot of people would argue yes, right? They would say, oh, yes, of course, they must have been baptized with the Holy Spirit, right? They were walking around with Christ for 3.5 years. They were healing and they were doing all of these wonderful things. How could they not be baptized? And of course, we assume that because we like to think that when we were baptized in water, that we are also receiving the gift of the Holy Spirit. But what does Scripture say? John chapter 7, verse 38 and 39, Jesus says, whoever believes in me, as the Scripture has said, out of his mouth will flow rivers of living water. Now, this he said about the Spirit, notice, whom those who believed in him, what? Were to receive. For as yet the Spirit had not been given, because Jesus was not yet glorified. Ooh, very clearly it says here, my loved ones, that the Spirit was what? Was going to be received, that's future tense, by those, because the Spirit had not been given, and it wasn't going to be until Jesus was glorified. Now, when was Jesus going to be glorified? At his ascension, when he ascended up back into the presence of God. Now, watch this, because this gets very interesting, in case you're starting to say, oh, you know what, this young guy, I don't know what he's talking about, what is he talking about? Well, let's look at it again, Acts chapter 1, it's very clear here, the same context, and it says in verse number 5, Jesus says, he's talking to his disciples, for John truly baptized with water, but you shall be baptized with the Holy Spirit not many days from now. Now, he's talking to his disciples. If he's saying you will be baptized or you shall be baptized, it implies that they were not baptized with the Holy Spirit yet. Look at what it says in verse number 8. But you shall, notice future tense, receive power when the Holy Spirit has come upon you, and you will be what? Witnesses to me in Jerusalem, in Judea, in Samaria, and to the end of the earth. We're going to talk about that a little bit later, but just let's talk about this point where he's saying when you shall receive, you shall have, you shall be baptized in the Holy Spirit. He's talking to his disciples, and so they were not baptized in the Holy Spirit. They had been baptized in water. They had the Spirit. Don't get me wrong. They had a certain percentage, but the percentage that they have was only the amount that they were willing to give up of their own selfishness, right? So the Spirit wants to have complete control, 100%. But what happens is that we don't let him have 100%. We hold back. Some people hold back a lot more than others. Some have a little less. But we're all in some way, shape, or form, depending on the maturity of spiritual maturity that we have. And that doesn't necessarily have to mean related to the years that we have. But the Spirit will work in us and through us, depending on how much we give in to him. Now, the question is, how is it possible that the disciples lived with Jesus Christ for 3.5 years? They did miracles. They did all of these wonderful works. And they were not yet baptized with the power of the Holy Spirit. What was working on through them? Well, it's very simple. If you read Luke chapter 10, it says that Jesus said he gave them authority. He gave them the power. He gave it to them for this specific mission in the context of Luke chapter 10 of what he had sent them to do, right? While they were here. But that power was, we can say, was loaned, right? Jesus says, I'm going to give you some of my power. Because remember, the Holy Spirit was just outpouring in Jesus through his pores because of the complete humility, right? The humbleness of Jesus Christ towards the will of the Father. Now, this is not the first time this has happened. This happened before, too. Look at what it says in Numbers chapter 11, verse 17 and 25. And God is speaking to Moses, I'm sorry. And I will come down and talk with you, Moses, there. And I will take some of the Spirit that is on you and put it on them, right? Talking about the elders as Moses was having issues trying to deal with all the problems. And the Lord came down in the cloud and spoke to him and took some of the Spirit that was on him and put it on the 70 elders. So there was kind of like a glow here, right? Moses was filled with the Holy Spirit. And what did God do? He took some of that same Spirit and he put it in the 70 elders. That's interesting, right? Why? Because in Luke chapter 10, it talks about the same thing. 70 going out to preach. Huh. And so here's the question. Here's another question. How were the disciples before the resurrection of Jesus Christ? How were they? What were their attitude during those 3.5 years? Were they men that were just compassionate men that were seeking the glory of God? Or what type of men were they? Oh, we know how they were. They were only interested in

seeking earthly gain, right? They wanted the earthly prestige. They wanted the power. They wanted the glory, but the worldly glory that presents, that's what they were looking for. They were not looking for their own, for the glory of God. They were looking for their own glory. And we see this very clearly when it's explained in Mark chapter 9. If you have your Bible with you, please come join me. I want to show this to you because maybe you've seen it before, but let's look at it again. Mark chapter 9, look at what it says in verse number 30. Mark 9:30, Jesus says, "Then they departed from there and passed through Galilee, and he did not want anyone to know it. For he taught his disciples and said to them, 'The Son of Man is being betrayed into the hands of men, and they will kill him. And after this, he will be killed. And after he is killed, he will rise the third day.'" He's basically telling them exactly what's going to happen. Did they understand it? No, of course not. Why? Because they were not spiritually, their spiritual maturity was still, right, still growing. And so their focus was not completely there. What were they focusing on, my loved ones? They were focusing on what? Verse 32. "But they did not understand the saying and were afraid to ask." Why did they not understand? It says it in verse 33. "Then he came to Capernaum, and when he was in the house, he asked them, 'What was it you disputed among yourselves on the road?'" 34. "But they kept silent, for on the road they had disputed among themselves who would be the greatest." Notice they didn't understand what Jesus was telling him. They didn't focus on it. They didn't catch it. Why? Because they were too worried and disputing who was going to sit at the right and the left hand of Jesus. That's all they cared about, right? They were seeing all of these and they were thinking, how can I get my hands on? How can I obtain this? And that's why, my loved ones, they were not ready to receive the baptism of the Holy Spirit. Not that God didn't want to give it to them, but their spiritual maturity was still short, right? Now, I'm saying this, not saying that I am in any way, shape, or form this great spiritual. No, I know that I am not where I want to be, but at the same time, I'm not where I used to be. Amen? And so that is one of the signs, is that desire to want to consecrate your life, the desire to want to grow, the desire to want to spend more time in prayer and study and ministry, the desire to want to receive more, to do the will of God. Those are characteristics that the Spirit is working in our heart, but it takes time. It's a process, the spiritual maturity. But it is evidence, my loved ones. And so, are we understanding the responsibility that we have, the honor, the compromise, the importance of what it means to be sons and daughters of God, disciples of God, collaborators, heirs to the throne of God? No, my loved ones, because if not, we would not live the way that we're living. And so we look at the disciples and we hold up, that's not what we want, right? And Jesus, you know, Jesus got frustrated a couple of times and they're like, "Oh, how long have I have to be with you, men of little faith," right? When he went to heal that child that had the spirits, and they were like thinking, "Oh, we can do this. We got this down," and nothing happened. Why? Because Jesus did not give them the power. He did not give them authority to do it. They were thinking on their own accord, and of course, it didn't work. And Jesus was like, why, right? Men of little faith, and he says, "This generation does not come out without fasting." Woo, we're going to be talking about that later on, amen? And so, my loved ones, why is it the disciples were not prepared, my loved ones? Why is it that the disciples did not receive the baptism of the Holy Spirit before? Very simple. It is because they had a lack of understanding, a lack of spiritual maturity necessary and required to have access to the unlimited power of the Holy Spirit. They were still too dependent on me, right? On the ego, too much dependence on themselves. Now, same thing would happen to me. Don't get me wrong. If I right now had all the power of the Holy Spirit at my, imagine if I'd been walking, I'd be healing people with my shadow, right? Just speaking demons out. Imagine that. Whoa, what would happen? If I don't have the correct character, if I don't have the character maturity to have that power, I am going to become corrupt. That's why Paul says in 1 Timothy, chapter 3, verse 6, he says that a new convert should not become an elder. Why? Because that is a great spiritual responsibility to become an elder in the church. And if you take somebody that was just converted and you put them in that position of power, what's going to happen? Oh, it's going to be a mess. It's going to be a total mess. And I've seen it with my own eyes. Well, if they put a person that was just baptized, and forget about it. They did not have the control. They did not have the temperament. They did not have the knowledge. They did not have to be a well-rounded, grounded Christian to be able to deal with the situations that were going to happen inside of the church. And that happened. What happened? It completely messed this person up. Now, my loved ones, the question is, were the disciples different?
in the end. Oh, yes. And I can tell you even more. Do we see, are we more like the disciples before the resurrection of Jesus Christ? Right? Because there was a great difference. Was there or was there not a difference with the disciples after the death and resurrection of Jesus Christ? Oh, yes, there was, my loved ones. When you read the book of Acts, there was a total transformation. That's actually one of the things that convinced me of something happening on that day, because when I was in my atheist mindset, the one thing was the life of Jesus Christ and the other thing was the disciples. I mean, these men were cowards and all of a sudden they became all martyrs and you're like, what happened? Something must have happened that this is recorded in history. And of course, the only thing that can be explained is the resurrection of Jesus Christ. Amen. And so after the resurrection, my loved ones, they were completely transformed. They were completely changed. And so what this means is that we also need this resurrection experience with God in our lives. And I'm not talking to those that do not know God. I'm talking about us, that we serve him in the same way that the disciples were serving God and they were following in the ways of Jesus Christ. And so when we look at this, when they went to, after Jesus died, what happens? They were afraid, right? They thought they were going to get killed. They thought they were going to get murdered. They thought they were going to have the same end as Jesus Christ. And it says that when they were hiding because they were afraid of the Jews, of the Pharisees that were looking for them. But my loved ones, it was that fear. It was that desperation, right? That not knowing what was going to happen that gave them over to a complete surrender. They had no more hope. They could not depend on their own strength, on their own knowledge. They had nothing. And that's when Christ appeared before them, my loved ones, and he explained and he broke down in 40 days what they did not get in 3.5 years. It basically did a review of that a Bible study on the plan of salvation. And he gave it over, my loved ones, and that's when they were what? That's when they were ready to surrender. That's when they were ready to give over, my loved ones, and they understood the mission. They understood the purpose. To an extent, my loved ones, that when they completely surrendered, they completely received all of the power of the Holy Spirit, which is what recorded in the book of Acts. And look at this, my loved ones. Let's go back to this Acts, to Acts chapter 1, verse 5 and 8. I want you to pay attention to this because this is mind-blowing. For God baptized with water, but you will be baptized with who? With the Holy Spirit not many days from now. But you will receive power when the Holy Spirit has come upon you. When did that happen? In Pentecost. And you will be my witnesses in Jerusalem, in all Judea, in Samaria, and to the end of the earth. I don't know if you caught that, but it said, Jesus was telling them, you will be my witnesses in Jerusalem and Judea and to all the end of the earth. Now, they could not literally fulfill that commission of reaching all the end of the earth in this, in the condition, in the situation that they were, and that they were, right? That is a message to us. Because the commission that he has given them is the commission that God has given us as well. But notice something. He says that what? You shall be my witnesses. Now, when I read that, I'm like, wait a minute. How is it that they were not witnesses during the 3.5 years that they were with him? Did they not witness? Well, yeah, they were eyewitnesses, right? But he says, you shall be my witnesses. And that kind of confused me. So what I did is, as I mentioned earlier, the best friend to study the Bible is your concordance. I go to the concordance and I try to find what is that word witness in Greek. And I come across a very interesting word, and it's the word martus, which is the root word for the word martyr. Now, what is a martyr? A martyr is somebody that does what? That gives their life over whatever they believe in, right? It's a surrender. It's a total giving in. And there's nothing more can prove that you are have given your life to a certain cause or belief than you giving your life over. And that's what he is telling me. He is saying you will be true witnesses. You or I account witnesses, don't get me wrong. But the true witness is the one that is ready to give his life over. Why? Because there is a complete surrender of self and there is a complete giving over to the will of God over my desires, over my thoughts, over what I want. And the Holy Spirit then works in us to really show it what it means to live for the power of God. And that's what he's talking about, my loved ones. We shall be true witnesses when we have completely surrendered. And sadly, the disciples had to go through a tribulation persecution process to be able to recognize and open up their eyes to do that, my loved ones. And could it be the same with us? Oh, my loved ones. And that's where we read in Acts chapter 2 that when they were there, it says at the end of Luke chapter 24, it says that they were praying every day. They were surrendering. They were up in the upper room. They were together. They were one accord. They were one mind, right? Right?
They're the mind of Christ, which is one purpose, one mission. It's to save the lost. It's to reach out and find, and they were planning how they were going to do this work, my loved ones. And that's when they received the full power of the Holy Spirit. And what is the result? The result was so and so powerful that you and I are here today. We're Gentiles. We, my loved ones, are now part of God's family. We are spiritual Israel, inserted, adopted into the family. So that's how powerful it is. And why is this important, my loved ones? Because this is what's going to happen in the end. What is the purpose of being filled with the Holy Spirit? The purpose of being filled and having the baptism of the Holy Spirit is to fulfill the evangelical commission to preach the gospel to the world in the face of death and persecution. Matthew chapter 28, verse 18 and 20 says, "And Jesus came and said to them, 'All authority in heaven and on earth has been given to me.'" Notice the first part, I've got all the power. "Now, go therefore and do what? Make disciples of all nations." For me to make a disciple, that means I have to be a disciple. And what does it mean to make disciples? Baptizing them in the name of the Father, the Son, and the Holy Spirit, and teaching them to do what? To observe or obey and follow all the things I have commanded you. And behold, I will be with you all the ways until the end of the age. The promise of Jesus Christ is with the power of the Holy Spirit. You are going to fulfill this in the face of oppression, persecution, attacks, tribulation. That's what it's saying, my loved ones. And we see that through all the generation of the Christian church. That's exactly what happened. People gave their lives over as witness and testimony. They died to get this message out. And did it work? Oh, yes, it did. The more people that were murdered and slaughtered, either through the Roman persecution or through the Inquisition, the more Christianity grew. And people saw it, right? And so this is it, my loved ones. That's what the purpose of the baptism of the Holy Spirit is to prepare us to preach this message when we have surrendered completely, that even persecution, even attacks, even death decrees is not going to matter for us, as those three boys in Daniel chapter 3 we talked about, right? They preferred to die than disobey God's word. This is what is being mentioned, my loved ones. And that spirit that they receive, what is it? It's not a spirit of cowardice. Look at what it says in 2 Timothy chapter 1, verse 7 and 8. "For God did not give us a spirit of fear, but of power, of love, and self-control." That's temperance. "Therefore, do not be ashamed of the testimony about our Lord, but share in suffering for the gospel by the power of God." My loved ones, God has given us a Holy Spirit to what? To teach us to love, to teach us to have the power to go boldly and preach the truth, wherever it may be, and to show that through our testimony, through our lives. The most bold power is to have self-control. And when you can show that in your own life, my loved ones, that's what keeps and speaks powerfully to the life of others. And many people say, "Well, wait a minute. Was there a great difference, my loved ones, between what the disciples were before Pentecost, before the resurrection, and after?" Oh, yes. Night and day. And so that's how it should be with us, my loved ones. Now, Pentecost, talking about the early rain, was reflected. It was a corporate manifestation. Now, you don't have to wait for this corporate manifestation. As the Bible talks about also, we mentioned the latter rain, which is the latter rain, as the early rain prepared the early church to preach the gospel in the face of persecution in the beginning. So also in the latter rain, it's because we will receive that latter rain with what? With the purpose of preaching the three angels' message, the everlasting gospel, in the face also of the same animosity and attacks against our belief system. Now, a lot of people say, wait a minute. Isn't the gift of the Holy Spirit speaking in tongues? Well, my loved ones, is there a difference between the gift and the fruit of a spirit? Oh, yes. Matthew 7, 17 and 20 says, "So every healthy tree bears good fruit, but the corrupt tree bears bad fruit. Thus you will know them by their what? By their gifts?" No, it says you shall know them by their fruits. We're going to see later on that the gifts of the Spirit can be falsified. But what cannot be falsified on any level is the fruit of the Spirit. Galatians 5:22. "But the fruit of the Spirit is love, joy, peace, patience, gentleness, goodness, faith, meekness." Again, temperance. Those things, my loved ones, should be growing in our lives. We should be able to analyze and see those things in our life and say, "I am growing in these things. These are good." Just like the Ten Commandments, which is a good self-evaluation, reading through them and seeing how they apply in our lives. So are the fruit of the Spirit. Am I seeing my love for my neighbor grow? Am I seeing the joy, right? That's one of the greatest manifestations, is that despite the troubles and tribulations, you see joy in your life. Peace,
patience, am I seeing these things? You see, those cannot be falsified. Maybe for a little bit you can present at the face of one, but not the whole package, not consistently, my loved ones. And so what are the implications for us, for you and I, my loved ones? I go back to Matthew 24:14. And this gospel of the kingdom will be proclaimed through the whole world as a testimony to all nations, and then the end will come. What gospel? The everlasting gospel, right? As a what? As a testimony, as a witness to the whole world, and then the end will come, my loved ones. And how can I do that? How can I surrender? How can I give over, my loved ones? We talked a little bit about this, but let's talk about it again. When we look at the sanctuary, you look at the furniture, right? Remember, the sanctuary is the breakdown of the plan of salvation. What is the plan of salvation? The plan of salvation is to dwell in the presence of God. Why can't we dwell in the presence of God right now? Because of sin. And so in the sanctuary, God explains, he details, he breaks down the process or the steps that we need to take to be able to return into the presence of God the Father. And where is the presence of God the Father? It's in the most holy place, right? And who prepared that path for us? Jesus said, he says, I am the way. No one comes to the Father except through me. So Jesus shows us that path in regards to how we are to return back into the presence of God. That's why it says in Revelation chapter 14, verse 6, and I saw another angel flying in the midst of heaven, having the what? The everlasting gospel, the plan of salvation, my loved ones, to preach to all on the earth. It's the full plan of salvation. It's the full restoration of the whole message. And so when you come into the sanctuary, remember the camp represents our fallen nature, right? Our human fallen nature when we are born in this way. But what happens is we put our backs to the world, to the camp, and we start to walk in the sanctuary. And the first piece of furniture, the altar of sacrifice, representing the cross of Calvary, right? Christ says, give up your cross, surrender your cross, carry your cross. That is what? That is our daily struggle with self, with our fallen nature. That's that daily battle of giving up. And when we do that, when we come to the cross of Sabbath, next one was the laver, the baptism, right? Now, we're talking about that literal baptism, but it's also that daily receiving more and more of the Spirit as we continue to surrender more and more. And when that happens, what are we going to see? We're going to move into the holy place. And what happens in the holy place? You have the showbread, you have the altar of incense, and you have the seven branch candlesticks. That is representing our daily. Notice that this is daily done in the sanctuary. The priest would daily minister through these two parts of the sanctuary, through these five pieces of furniture, representing us, daily surrender, daily receiving more of the Spirit. And how do we do that, my loved ones? Every day, now that we have looked at what Christ has done for us, now that we have given our life over and we have received the Spirit, what do? We pray, we study the Word every day, and when we do those two things, the right and the left hand, what's going to happen? Our character is going to be transformed, and that's where the candlesticks come forth, and that's where Jesus says, be a light to the world. Let your good works be a light to the world, and you will give glory to God, right? So when that character's transformation, when we're spending daily intimate time with Christ through the study of the Word, through prayer, and what is the purpose of that? Is to get to know God, right? The Bible doesn't save. Jesus says you study the Scriptures because you think in them they have eternal life, but they are which give testimony of me. And so as we talked about in 2 Corinthians 3:18, when you come there, you're beholding the glory of God, the glory of Christ. And when you see the wonders and the promises and the transformation and the stories of what God has done in the life of others, it's what he wants to do in you. And then you see the fulfillment of those prophecies because the just shall live by faith. That means that you see it, and you still walk by it independently, whether you're not aware if it's going to happen in your life or yet. But you, as you learn to walk with the Lord, you see those promises being fulfilled, and your faith is going to grow and grow and grow despite the consequences. The just shall live by faith. And when that happens, my loved ones, your character is being restored and transformed. Amen? Into the likeness and the image of Christ. And that, my loved ones, you will receive more and more of the Holy Spirit. And the more you surrender, the more you receive. Half surrender, half the power. Full surrender, full power of the Holy Spirit. It's just the Spirit is waiting for you and me to do it. And then you have the last phase of the sanctuary, which is the most holy place. And you're probably thinking, wait a minute, isn't that already enough? Well, that's not what the sanctuary teaches. The sanctuary we're going to see in our next presentation teaches that there is something that needs to happen in the holy place. That means that there is a special preparation for the end times. What's happening in the outer court and in the holy place? Yes, we apply that daily, but there is something distinct and unique about that most holy place experience we're going to be covering.
But that is a preparation to be able to, because you cannot jump directly from the outer court into the most holy place. You have to go through the holy place. You have to go through that daily surrender. And when we do that, when we let God come into our lives, when we open our lives and we take a period of time during the day to spend time in prayer and study, and we get to know God, we fall in love with God, and only those that fall in love with God will be standing in the end. Because if you do not completely love God over your own life, then when the temptation comes, when the battle comes, you are going to give in and surrender. My prayer is that if you do not have a daily study plan, that you begin to do it now. You can write to us and let us know, and we'll gladly send you this, my loved ones, because that is the key to salvation. Prophecy doesn't save, my loved ones. Christ saves in your daily relationship with Him. And those that have Christ will listen and follow prophecy, but it is the most important thing that you have that daily devotional life with Him. That is the key to victory. And I hope in your heart that you can achieve it. Thank you, and God bless you.

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If you got

In the northeast corner of Africa lies a country famed for its historic ruins, incredible monuments, rich culture, giant pyramids, and friendly people. A country covered by the largest desert on the planet, the Sahara Desert. Egypt is arid, sunny, and dusty, a true desert. The Nile River, the lifeblood of Egypt, is the most important means for supporting life in this harsh climate. This father of African rivers is the longest river in the world, covering an astounding 4,132 miles. It truly is the wellspring, the sustainer of life in this historic hotspot. Most life cannot survive in the desert landscape of Egypt. And yet Egypt is known in history for being a thriving superpower of antiquity, the seed of all other civilizations. They were the master engineers, well advanced in their time. They built their monuments as a testament to their genius, power, and pride. They wanted to be remembered forever. Just south of Cairo, on a rocky plateau, on the west bank of the Nile River, sits the Pyramids of Giza, the only surviving wonder of the ancient world. There are three pyramids here, each one built to house the mummified bodies and the physical goods of three generations of pharaohs, father, son, and grandson. The walls are inscribed with pictures and texts of almost every subject imaginable. To this day, scientists are unsure exactly how the Egyptians built these ancient relics. They stand as a testament to their architectural skill and genius. Near the Great Pyramid stands one of the world's largest monuments, the Great Sphinx. This colossal statue was carved out of a single piece of sandstone. Although it has deteriorated over the centuries, this ancient relic is still very much intact, and it is an incredible sight to behold. The city of Luxor sits sprawled upon the banks of the Nile River. It is here that one-third of the world's ancient monuments are found. The Valley of the Kings, the Temple of Luxor, the Temple of Karnak, the Valley of the Queens are just a few of the iconic sites you can visit in this open-air museum. Temple ruins, royal burial grounds, ancient monuments are scattered across this desert landscape. They are some of the oldest remaining monuments in the world. What's amazing about it is that they built it in a time when they didn't have electricity or power tools. They only had pulleys and manpower. To accomplish what they did with the technology that they had is nothing short of amazing. It gives us a glimpse into the engineering genius of this ancient civilization. These structures have stood the test of time. But why was the ancient civilization so successful and powerful? How were they able to build these incredible monuments instead of simply laboring for survival in this harsh desert land? That which all these monuments have in common is that they were built near the water. The Great Nile River is the lifeline of ancient Egypt, being used as a source of food, water, transportation, and irrigation for crops. Without the Nile, life would not have been possible in this region of the world. Without the Nile, they would never have the time or ability to erect these massive monuments. Their life and their legacy was built on the banks of the Nile. The lesson is simple, but profound in its simplicity. If you want to survive and thrive in life, like the ancient Egyptians, you need to align your life with an environment most favorable for success. If you want the temple of your legacy and the monument of your influence to remain long after you're gone, you need to build by the river, the place most favorable for growth and prosperity. It's all about location. Now, you may not have had the chance to choose the literal location of where you live, but there are many other areas in life where we do have the power to decide, like who we surround ourselves with, what we put in front of our eyes, the voices we choose to listen to, what we consume physically, mentally, and spiritually, the friends and influencers we choose to follow. These are the things that we can't control. We must stop setting up our tents in the desert of lifeless thinking. We need to avoid mentally habituating in the sifting, sinking sand of selfish, worldly philosophy that's constantly changing with the blowing winds of empty trends of vain importance. A house cannot stand when its foundation is sinking sand. Like the ancient Egyptians, if we want our house to stand and the legacy of our monuments to last for time and eternity, we must build our lives and our legacy near the river. For it is the life and legacy built by the river that will impact future generations. We must set our roots down by the river. We must feed upon the life-giving water of positive thinking
gratitude in times of difficulty, delayed gratification, self-sacrifice, faith, hope, and a heavenly love that is demonstrated in service to others. These are the characteristics that will outlast the elements. For the God that came to this ancient land many generations ago gave to all of us the promise that when we walk not in the counsel of the ungodly, when we stand not in the path of sinners, when we avoid sitting in the seat of the scornful, but instead delight in His ways and meditate upon His righteousness day and night, that as a result, we shall be like a tree planted by the rivers of water, whose leaves are always green and fruit is always tasty, and whatever we do will prosper. And so I invite you today to come out of the desert. Ignore the deceptive mirage that will leave you unsatisfied. Come to the river of life. Now, you may not be able to come to the Nile like we've done so today, but there is another river that is within the reach of all. There is a river whose stream shall make glad the city of God, the holy place of the tabernacles of the Most High. The unmovable monument of your life is built by the river of God's grace and the water of His divine favor. All can come, all can drink. You need not be a Pharaoh to have a monument named after you. All you must do is come by faith to the King of Kings, from whose throne flows the river of life. And there He will give you everything that you need to overcome the challenges and thrive in the desert of this world. So go where the water flows. It is the best place to sow and the place most favorable to grow. And when your fruit begins to show, then all will know, and they too will be drawn to where the water flows. Christian music.

0: Welcome to My Story, where we highlight your testimonies encounter with our sweet Savior. In John 8:36, Jesus makes a wonderful statement of victory. He says, "So if the Son sets you free, you will be free indeed." When you understand what Christ has freed you from, it sets the stage for you to live in what Christ has freed you to. Beloved listener, my prayer is as you listen to these testimonies, it will encourage you to seek the same freedom as our brothers and sisters in Christ. The Apostle Paul says in Galatians 5:1, "It is for freedom that Christ has set us free. 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
1: I raised up in a Bedouin setup in my country. And when I was a little child, I went to a school. It's called Khalwa. And Khalwa is when you memorized the Quran. And when I was 6 years old, I memorized there two parts in the Quran. It's called Juz Amma and Juz Tabarak. So I finished Juz Amma and Juz Tabarak. My upbringing, I just prayed five prayer. And I did fast Ramadan, and I did all like zikr, just to praise Muhammad or to praise Allah and all the things. And I remember one day I said to my people, "I want to be an imam." And in fact, I start to get the kids in the school at noon. And we break for Salat al-Duhur, and I get them and I will lead them in prayer. Allah was everything to me. And I wanted to please Him as much as I can. The first time I heard about Christian, when we moved from the desert to the city. And they kind of give us an awareness they're going to be a Christian. And I thought Christians are finished. They're not existed anymore. And the first things I heard about Christians, they're going to be the wood of the fire in hell. So they're going to burn me if I'm not good. A friend of mine at the university, he started to tell me about Christ. And I keep rejected him. And even scream at him. And one time I beat him up. And I told him, "Your Christ is not like our Christ. You call him Allah, and he is not. Allah is Allah." Later on, after I graduated from the university and I went and I worked as an accountant, my friend came to visit me, the one at the university. And at that time, I broke all my religious habit. I became like a city boy. And he saw the change, and he said, "What happened to you?" Actually, in this area, the reason I broke is not only the city, but I commit a sin against Islam, ضد الشريعة, and I was punished for it, and I was angry of that punishment, and this is what encouraged me to get away from a religious lifestyle. And I was looking for forgiveness. And I told him what happened to me, and I'm looking for forgiveness. And he started to tell me about Jesus forgiving sin. I loved it. And I told him, "Can you come back again and tell me more about Jesus forgiving sin?" And he did. And one day, actually, he invited me to the church. And I went, and I was so scared to go to the church because I heard there's a lot of things in the church I don't want to go to. Christian, they do weird things. But I did go to the church. I was sitting in the back of the church. I said, if this Christian starts to do any weird things, I'm out of there. In the church, what opened my mind, it was a prayer meeting. And different people, they start to pray about people doing bad things to them because they're Christian, talking about persecution. And I start to ask myself, why they're acting this? Because at the end of every prayer request, they ask that they may love them. And I went to the one who's leading that meeting, and I told him, why are you behaving like this? There is nothing called love. Love is only in the movies. And he said, no, there is a real love. And he opened the Bible, and it was in the Sermon on the Mount when Jesus said, love your enemy and pray for those who persecuted you. And I never heard this teaching before. And I said, who said this? He said, Jesus. I told him, can I take this book, please? And he took the book, and he marked for me where he read. At night in our country, power will go in the midnight because it's a poor country. I lit a gasoline light, and I start to read where he marked. By the time when the prayer call, al-adhan, for the morning as-subah, I was interrupted because I spent all night just reading the Bible. I never read something like this before. But I didn't take it for myself. I start to ask how Christian practice this book. This book is very hard to practice. It's easy to kill and hate, but it's difficult to love and to live holy life. And I start to go from a Christian to Christian. How do you practice this book? How do you practice this book? Until I met a pastor and he told me this. Unless you accept Jesus in your heart and allow the Holy Spirit to work in your life, you cannot practice what is written here, and not any other Christians. And he was very convincing. I said, no, I better get away from him. And then later on, I met an elderly lady who was a Muslim, became a Christian, from the same tribe I came from. And I heard something wrong about her, the way she left the tribe. And she corrected the story. And she told me that she was kicked out of the tribe because she became a Christian. And very slowly, she lifted a blanket from her leg. And all what I can see is a burning flesh sticking to her bones. And I told her what it is. She said, this when I became a Christian, they burned me alive, but I was rescued. And I told her, are you ready to rescue your life for Jesus? To be burned for him? She said, yes, because he died for me first. And here was a turning point in my life. I went to my friend and I told him I'm ready to be a Christian. He didn't believe me. I said, yes, I'm ready to be a Christian. And he started to jump up and down and say, praise God and hallelujah. I didn't know what he's doing. And then later on, he asked me to kneel, and I knelt. And he said, repeat after me. If you trust me, but do it from your heart. And I started to repeat after him. He asked me to ask Jesus to forgive me. And I did ask Jesus to forgive me. And then he asked me to ask Jesus to come to my heart. And I did ask Jesus to come to my heart. And then he asked me to ask Jesus to show me the way. And I did ask Jesus to show me the way. I thought that after that prayer, something dramatically had to happen. I changed from Muslim to be a Christian. This is something big. So there should be an earthquake, or there should be a thunder or something like that, but nothing happened. But there is one thing. I have a great peace in my heart, and I have this peace until now. I used to be an angry man, and I became a very peaceful man. And even sometimes when people, you know, like irritated me or say, make me angry, I said, you're lucky. You didn't see me when I was Muslim. I will beat you up right away. But God has changed my life. Jesus just did a miracle in my life and changed my life totally. When I used to work, I used to hate one of the people who work with me because his work is always wrong. And I shouted at him and I swear at him many times. And when I became a Christian, I told him one day, can you come just bring a chair and sit beside me? Let me explain to you. And he looked at me and said, what's wrong here? I said, nothing. And he started to ask me more and more, what's wrong? What's wrong? And I told him, can I tell you a secret? And he was a Muslim. He said, what secret? I told him I became a Christian and this is what happened to me. He didn't care about being a Muslim, became a Christian, but he looked more if, can Christianity change a person like this? Totally? Like from a day, like from a night to a day, you know, like it's a total change. You're explaining everything to me. You're not swearing, you're not shouting. You're not even going to get out of portion out of my salary. I said, no, because Christ changed me. Maybe you're looking at me here and said, he's just a murtad. He just left the religion. But I'm not. I have found Christ. I have found the living God. The Bible, when I read the Bible, I haven't seen a teaching like this. All what I have seen in the Quran is killing and hating. But what I have found and read in the Bible is love, the love of God. What I have found in the Bible, the true holiness of God, that God is holy and we need to come to that holiness so that we can able to know Him. I didn't know that and I didn't found it in the Quran. How many times you curse somebody for doing something wrong to you? How many times that you want to kill your enemy and you think that is your right? But Christ came and changed all this. And in a few words, he asked us to love our enemy. I want you to ask yourself, today you memorize the Quran, you pray 5 times a day, you fast Ramadan, you do your zakat, maybe you can go to Hajj. But after that, what is your eternity? Nobody knows. Even Muhammad, the Prophet of Islam, he said, "Wanawariduha." Even he wasn't sure that if it's going or not. But in Christianity, whoever believes in him shall not perish but have eternal life. There is assurance there. If it was the right religion, he will give you the assurance. But there wasn't any assurance. But Christ has given us the assurance because He knows that He is the right one. Today when you sleep at night, maybe you said Ayatul Kursi or any ayah, but you didn't get any rest. Many times I said Ayatul Kursi and I didn't have really peace. But the minute that I accepted Christ in my heart, I have that peace. And you can experience it too. I ask you today, if you will open your heart and your mind, this is your life, this is your eternity. And just give your life totally to Him. Can you do that? And you're going to see who's going to change your life.
0: 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Listening friend, you will never cease to be the most amazed person on earth at what God has done in your lives. Psalms 66 verse 16 says, "Come and hear, all you who fear God, and I will tell what he has done for my soul." Never underestimate the power of your testimony, your encounter with God, and what role he has played throughout your life. May God bless you and utterly satisfy your heart with himself. 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

0: Okay, we got a good start in Daniel chapter 8, and we're going to continue. We're going to roll right through. We've so far understood that this vision is similar to the vision that Daniel had in chapter 7 and in chapter 2, only different animals or different symbols. We also noted that in this vision, we have Medo-Persia being the first power instead of Babylon. This vision was given before Babylon fell, so God was telling Daniel ahead of time about the demise of Babylon. And then we've identified that God is spending just a little bit of time on Medo-Persia and a little bit of time on Greece so that we can get our footings. But he's emphasizing now this power that comes from the north, goes southward, eastward, and toward the pleasant land. We've identified that power as Rome. The first verse, it's pagan. It's making its assault horizontally, but in verse 10, it is papal Rome, the transition to that assault which goes vertically against heaven. And we want to really focus in on these verses and try to identify what's happening here in relation to the sanctuary, and then we're going to move through and kind of close out with the last verses, the interpretation that will really, I think, firm up what we discover in the symbols of these verses in the vision. So as we do that, Yvonne, would you like to pray for us? We'll get started.
1: Oh, Lord, we thank you so very much for the privilege of studying your word and learning, and just and we thank you for the privilege of having you in our midst, because we know that you're with us. And so we thank you for the power of your Holy Spirit. And right now we pray for your guidance and direction as we study. Thank you, Lord, in Jesus' name. Amen.
0: Amen. Now, we saw that an attack took place in the previous vision against God's law. Specifically, the little horn was going to think to change times and laws. Now, he only thinks to do that because he can't actually do it. God's law is unchangeable.
1: Right.
0: It is the foundation of his government, and it can't be changed. But in the minds and hearts of millions of people, he has thought to change God's law. That's why people today believe that Sunday is the biblical day of worship, when the Bible actually teaches, believe it or not, that Saturday is the biblical day of worship. Saturday is the seventh day of the week. And that's all through Scripture. Now, I say this because I was raised Catholic, and I was raised believing Sunday was the day, and I thought it was ridiculous that people went to church on Saturday until I started reading and studying the Bible. So the same thing is happening in Daniel chapter 8. An attack is being made this time on another part of what we call the covenant or the holy covenant of God. And we want to read a couple of verses, Jason, if you would. Let's read in Hebrews, the New Testament, Hebrews chapter 10, so that we can make a connection between Daniel 7 and 8 and the new covenant that God has promised to fulfill in his faithful believers. Hebrews chapter 10, and let's just read, Jason, verses 16 and 17.
2: Okay. This is the covenant that I will make with them after those days, says the Lord. I will put my laws into their hearts, and in their minds I will write them. Then he adds, their sins and their lawless deeds I will remember no more.
0: And then read verse 18 too.
2: Now where there is remission of these, there is no longer an offering for sin.
0: Okay, so this new covenant, according to these verses, has two parts. When you read it in Hebrews 8, we're going to find five, but here there are two emphasis parts that are emphasized. The first one is the law of God, and the second one is the forgiveness of sins, which comes through the mediation of Christ in the heavenly sanctuary. So the law of God was attacked in Daniel 7, verse 25, and now the mediation of Christ is being attacked in Daniel 8. You see that? So much so that when we get to Daniel chapter 11, do you know what word is used over and over again to describe the attack of the little horn? The holy covenant, the holy covenant, the holy covenant, the holy covenant. He will have indignation against the holy covenant. He will have intelligence with those who forsake the holy covenant. So shall he do. The prince of the covenant, will he be brought down? So basically Daniel 2, Daniel 7, Daniel 8 are laying the groundwork for identifying this power that's attacking God's covenant. In Daniel 11, you have the summary. He's against the covenant. In Daniel 7, details. He's against the law. That's a vital part of the covenant. In Daniel 8, details. He's against the forgiveness of sins and the mediation of Christ. That's another vital part of the covenant. You see that? If you looked at the entire book of Daniel, just took an overview of the entire book of Daniel, the message that would be communicating, I think, above every other message, is covenant relationship with God. Covenant relationship with God. Because look at this. In Daniel chapter 1, you have a man who purposes
2: in his heart,
0: that he will be true to God.
1: Right.
0: That's relationship. That's commitment and relationship. Then God begins to fulfill his covenant through this man. He writes his law in Daniel and his friends' hearts and minds. So they don't worship that image. They don't worship on the pain of death, being thrown in the furnace. They stay true to God all the way through in this relationship, and they're filled. Over and over again, it says of Daniel that there was a different spirit in him. There was a different spirit in him. And that's the same promise that we're given in the new covenant, that God's going to put his spirit in us.
1: Mm-hmm.
0: He's going to be our God and we're going to be his people.
1: Mm-hmm.
0: He's going to put his law in our hearts and minds, and our sins and iniquities he's going to remember no more. And God's the one that does all this. It wasn't us. It wasn't Daniel. It was God that was doing this. So the whole book of Daniel is all about covenant relationship.
1: Wow.
0: And do you know who hates covenant relationship with God? Do you know who hated covenant relationship with God in the Garden of Eden?
1: Mm-hmm.
2: The devil.
0: The devil, the serpent, Satan. He came in there to disrupt that covenant relationship. How does he do that? Well, in Daniel 8, it's really clear, but it's symbolic. He does that by attacking, first of all, the hosts of heaven. And that's how he did it in the Garden of Eden. Satan's attack was against God first and foremost.
1: Right.
0: Right?
1: Right.
0: When Satan attacks, Satan came against Eve really subtly, and he came against Adam subtly, but he really was attacking God, because he said to Adam and he said to Eve, well, he said to Eve primarily, he said, God knows that when you eat this fruit, you'll be like him, knowing good and evil. See how, who is he? He is attacking the host of heaven.
1: Right.
0: He's attacking the prince of the host of heaven. But we're also involved in that attack. And that is what is summarized here in verse 10. Basically, he waxed great even to the host of heaven, and it cast down some of the hosts and the stars to the ground and stamped upon them. That's God's people are likened to stars in Daniel 12, verse 3. Yea, he magnified himself even to the prince of the host, that's Christ, took the daily away from him, and the place of his sanctuary was cast down. Now, this is talking not about the literalness of the heavenly sanctuary being cast to the earth in the sense that, you know, somehow that building, that work, no, that continues. Just like the law of God continues, the sanctuary in heaven continues, the mediation of Christ continues, but in the minds of hearts of millions of people. So I was raised in the Catholic Church. I was raised in the system that's being identified here. I was raised an altar boy. Every Sunday I went to church. I put on the robe, priestly robe.
1: Mm.
0: I had the candlesticks.
1: Mm.
0: The priest went before me behind me with the incense. When I walked into the Catholic Church, I put my hand in the bowl, the basin of holy water, and did the crucifixion. All of this is a counterfeit. As we walked through the church, and this was in London, there was the courtyard area where all the people sat. Then there was a little fence that separated them from where we went with the priest, and that was the holy place.
2: Oh, wow.
0: And the priest would go to the back of the church, and he would open up the veil, and he would take out the host, which was supposed to be the presence of God, the most holy place.
1: My.
0: Everything is counterfeited.
2: Wow.
0: When he did the Mass, I would ring a bell. Remember the bell on the garments, the bottom
1: yes,
0: of the garments?
1: Yes.
0: I would ring a bell. When he lifted up, I would ring a bell. When he lifted the one, I would ring a bell as an altar boy. So the place of his sanctuary in heaven was cast down. It's not literally taking that literal sanctuary and casting it down, but it's counterfeiting it.
1: Mm-hmm.
0: It's setting up a counterfeit sanctuary. Before I would go to Mass, before I would go into this service, I would go into a little box and I would confess my sins to the priest. And he would tell me that I needed to say so many Our Fathers and so many Hail Marys and I could be forgiven. So the intercession, the forgiveness of sins, all of it has been counterfeited. And millions of Catholics believe in this counterfeit system.
1: Mm-hmm.
0: I believed for years that this was the way I was forgiven. This was the way I was going to have salvation. But this is not what Daniel 8 is telling us. Daniel 8 is telling us there is a heavenly mediator. There's a heavenly high priest. There's a heavenly sanctuary. And that this is a counterfeit to that heavenly sanctuary, that he's exalted himself against the heavenly sanctuary. And he's cast all of that down in intent and purpose. But we need to get our eyes directed here.
1: Mm-hmm.
0: And I'm jumping ahead now, but in a huge way, it was 1844 that the sanctuary in heaven was rediscovered in a sense. And people began to realize, hey, there's a sanctuary in heaven and it has a law in the most holy place. And there's a mediator there that we can pray directly to and we don't have to go through a human mediation. Mm-hmm. 1844 was a breaking moment for millions of people that eventually affected me as someone who was raised a Catholic, but eventually became a Seventh-day Adventist.
1: Hmm.
0: Powerful stuff.
1: That is very powerful.
3: I will let me add this here, James. You were talking about Daniel and how Daniel represented a covenant relationship with God.
0: Mm-hmm.
3: So it's important to understand what's happening with Jerusalem at the time that this prophecy is given, okay? They are in captivity to who? To Babylon.
0: Babylon.
3: What has Babylon done? They have scattered the holy people.
0: Yep.
3: They have desecrated the sanctuary. This is what's happened over that 70-year period. That started that 70-year period.
0: Yep.
3: The temple is destroyed. During their stay in Babylon, there's an image set up. Yeah, Daniel chapter, that's Daniel 3. Yeah,
0: Daniel 3.
3: There's an image set up. The law of God is attacked. You know, bow down before this image. And of course, that's a violation of the second commandment.
0: Yep.
3: The things that are happening in Babylon, the fiery furnace, if you don't bow down, the law in... or rather, you know, Daniel 2 and the vision of these different nations, all these things happening in literal Babylon are foreshadowing what Daniel sees is to come with the end time Babylon that we spoke about when we went through the book of Revelation.
0: Yep.
3: So this is super significant because Daniel is living in Babylon and he is living this relationship, you know, this covenant relationship with God in the midst of Babylon doing these things. So when he hears this vision of this power that's going to cast down the sanctuary, again, in his mind, he's like,
0: what?
3: The sanctuary's already cast down. What are you talking about? Right? And the temple being restored, well, that's supposed to happen soon because he's familiar with Jeremiah's prophecy of these 70 years.
0: Yeah.
3: So this is very important when we start talking about context of this vision, right? And this is something very interesting. We have not talked about, we haven't gotten into Daniel 9 yet, but there's really, there are two time prophecies in the Old Covenant. They are the 70 years and then the 70 weeks. That's really it. When we went through the book of Revelation and even in the book of Daniel, we see this 1260 and we see this 2300. Those time prophecies belong to the New Covenant. Right? The 70 weeks we're going to see brings us down to a certain period of time and transitions us into the new covenant. We'll see that when we get to Daniel 9. But strictly speaking, you have this 70-year prophecy where they're in captivity to Babylon, and then this 70-week prophecy, which we're going to see, revolves around this idea of a rebuilt temple, a rebuilt city, and a judgment to take place on Israel. Those two Old Testament time prophecies, we're going to see parallel the New Testament time prophecies because we're going to see the 1260 relates to Babylon and this mystical Babylon power scattering the people of God, destroying the temple, desolating the temple, and then the 2300-year prophecy, which we've spoken about previously, revolving around the cleansing or the restoring of this temple. So in a sense, this 70 years that Daniel is going through, and then the 70 weeks lays a platform, a foundation for us to understand what we're talking about right now, the 1260 and the 2300.
0: Okay.
1: That's rich.
0: So we got to look forward to getting into Daniel 9, which is coming up really soon, because Daniel 9 is an explanation of Daniel 8. You see, Daniel, even though Daniel's given an explanation in this chapter of what he's been shown, he still doesn't get it. So first of all, and I think this is really, really important for us, first of all, he's given the vision, which connects to the previous vision, so he gets some of it. I would say he gets it by degrees. Mm-hmm. And we've read through it, and we get some of it. Mm-hmm. But then there's more. And like Ivor said, the 2300-day prophecy just blows him away, because, in fact, if indeed he's thinking in his mind the sanctuary is already destroyed, and then he ends up reading that it's going to be restored, then he realizes, but it's going to be destroyed again. Can you imagine that double whammy?
1: Yeah.
0: For us to realize that it's going up, but then it's going to go down again.
1: Right.
0: That could be overwhelming for any person. And so as Daniel goes through this, he comes to the place where he is given, and I think it's because we need to understand this. God is giving Daniel more understanding because he knows how important it is for us to get this right. Because I'll tell you what, Christians are all over the place when it comes to Daniel 8 and 9. We are all over the place with this. Even as Adventists, we're all over the place. So if we look at this and allow it, for example, there's a big controversy over the daily. Is the daily paganism, or is the daily the mediation of Jesus Christ? And we're divided on that, and it's very controversial among us sometimes. People will actually make it a test issue, but it doesn't need to be. You know, if you define the taking away of the daily as the taking away of paganism, because that's what a lot of our pioneers believe, that the daily was paganism, it was taken out of the way, and then the papacy came in its place. Then the papal system, of course, has done the same thing. It's obscured the administration of Christ. It's set up a counterfeit sanctuary, a set up a counterfeit mediation, you know, priesthood. If you believe that the daily represents the mediation of Christ, then the mediation of Christ has been taken away by the papacy. It's set up a counterfeit sanctuary. You see what I'm saying?
1: Yeah.
0: We don't have to argue about that, because
3: there's no difference.
0: The conclusion is the same. Yeah, the view is basically the same.
1: Right.
0: But when we talk about the taking away of the daily in relationship to the word sacrifice, that word was actually added by the translators. It doesn't belong to the text. So if you just use the word daily by itself, take away the daily, if you do a word search through the Bible on the word daily, it's really interesting what you're going to find. Let me just read you some texts on this. They're really powerful.
1: Yeah.
0: And we could read these forever and ever. Just wait till we start. The first one I'm going to read to you is found in Psalm 16, verse 8. Okay, I'm going to read the text, and I want you to try to tell me where the word daily, the original word, tamid, that original word is in the text. I have set the Lord always before me. Because he is at my right hand, I shall not be moved. Anyone know where the word daily is in that? The word
3: hand.
0: Tamid, huh?
3: Hand.
0: Hand? Hand.
3: Yes.
0: No, it's not hand.
3: Is that the word?
0: The word daily means the perpetual, the continual, the regular. I have set the Lord, I'm going to emphasize this time as I read through it and see if you can get it. I've set the Lord always before me.
2: Always.
0: Because Jason, bro!
3: Jason, you are smart, man. You got it.
0: Okay, let me read this next verse. Let me read this next verse, Psalm 34, verse 1. And I'm not going to emphasize this. I will bless the Lord at all times. His praise shall continually be in my mouth.
3: Continually. Man,
0: always. Okay, here's another one. Ivor, you're falling short here. Here's another one. This is Psalm 35, 27, 28.
3: I'm going to get this one.
0: Let them shout for joy and be glad that favor my righteous cause. Yea, let them say continually. The Lord be magnified. Yeah. All right?
3: Shout.
0: Here's another one. Psalm 40, verse 11. Withhold not thine tender mercies from me, O Lord. Let thy loving kindness and thy truth continually preserve
1: me.
0: Yeah. So this is how the word is used. The word daily in the Hebrew was connected with the sanctuary. It described the continual offering that was made, the continual light that was burning, the continual mediation of the priest for the people, the continual incense that was burning, the continual, the regular, the tamid. And it's used throughout Scripture to describe our continual praise of God, our continual reliance upon God, our continual looking to God, continuing to keep God's law and His statutes. All through Scripture. In fact, Isaiah 58, famous verse about the Sabbath. If thou turn thy foot from the Sabbath, from doing thy own pleasure on my holy day. I will guide thee continually, daily, continually, daily. So when it says this power is trying to take away the daily, are you seeing now what he's trying to take away? He's trying to take away our continual reliance upon Christ, our continual praising of Christ, our continual resting in Christ. That's what the Sabbath is about. Mm-hmm. Our continual relationship with Christ. See, we are self-sufficient. So Peter has this relationship with Christ. And Peter says, Lord, if it be, let me walk on the water. Mm-hmm. And Christ says, come on out. And so he gets out on the water and he's walking on the water. And as he keeps his gaze continually on Christ, he continues to walk. As soon as he takes his gaze off Christ and looks back at the guys and says, hey, look at me, what happens?
1: He starts sinking.
0: Down he goes. Mm-hmm. Continually focused on Christ, following the Lamb wherever he goes. Mm-hmm. There's a connection between Daniel and Revelation. We're seeing the connection right here. The papacy is not primarily seeking to take away a sanctuary in heaven. It's not enough for us simply to know there's a sanctuary in heaven and the one on earth isn't the counterfeit. He's trying to take away what that sanctuary represents. Mm-hmm. It represents continual reliance on Jesus, continual reliance on his sacrifice, continual reliance on his mediation. He takes away, now notice what he does as he does this. He takes away the daily. He gives, the host is given against the daily, verse 12. And a host was given him against the daily by reason of transgression. And he cast the truth to the ground and practiced and prospered. What does that mean? If the daily represents the mediation of Christ and his forgiveness, the only way that the papacy can get around that is if he says, you know what? Doesn't matter if you transgress. Doesn't matter if you break the law. You can just come back to me, put a little money in the coffer, do a little praying, do a little works, and you're good. And people saying, hey, yeah, I like that. I like that. Most people would rather choose that system than Christ's system, because Christ's system says, not only am I going to forgive you, but I'm going to cleanse you. If we confess our sins, he's faithful and just to forgive us our sins and to cleanse us from all unrighteousness. Yeah. He's going to cleanse us. So because of transgression, a lot of people join this power. Do you see that? Mm-hmm. A large host is given to him by reason of transgression, because they're allowed to continue transgressing. So if you want to be saved by works, join that church. If you want to be saved by purgatory, join that church. If no matter what the scenario is, no matter if you want to be holy and saved by your works or you want to just kind of get into heaven by your bootstrap, you know what I'm saying? Mm-hmm. You can join. By reason of transgression, a large host were joined to them. And it practiced and it prospered, because people would rather
2: stay in their comfort zone.
0: Yes. They'd rather continue to live the lifestyle they want to live, just go make a confession, pay a little bit of money.
1: A little penance and then go back
0: to the lifestyle. But the reformers, and we are reformers, call people to change their lives. Martin Luther said, no, I'm not going to take that money. I'm not going to take any of those indulgences. You're coming to the wrong priest. You need to have your life transformed and reformed and changed. And that's the message that God is giving to us in the context of these verses.
1: Wow. I've read this before, and I never saw this. This is so rich. I never saw this whole connection with the covenants and all of that. And it just makes it all ties in that this is a part of the covenant relationship.
0: And it's practical.
1: Yeah.
0: This is daily living. This is righteousness by faith.
1: Yeah.
0: This is what God is calling us to. And how long was it going to be that this power is going to continue to practice and millions of people are going to follow this until the sanctuary is cleansed, until that hour of judgment takes place? And we'll look at that tomorrow in more detail. But I want you to notice something now. Jason, can you read for us? Just read for us verses 23 all the way through verse 25. 23 to 25.
2: Okay. And in the latter time of their kingdom, when the transgressors have reached their fullness, a king shall rise, having fierce features, who understands sinister schemes. His power shall be mighty, but not by his own power. He shall destroy fearfully and shall prosper and thrive. He shall destroy the mighty and also the holy people. Through his cunning, he shall cause deceit to prosper under his rule, and he shall exalt himself in his heart. He shall destroy many in their prosperity. He shall even rise against the prince of princes, but he shall be broken without human means.
0: This is the angel's interpretation of what we've just read in Daniel 8. You see what I'm saying?
1: Mm-hmm.
0: You read Daniel 8 and you're like, oh, against the host. Then you read these verses that basically give us more understanding of the verses we just read, and it just confirms it, doesn't it?
1: It does.
0: You see, this power can be none other than that papal power, that Roman power.
1: Right.
0: Because it comes through here by peace destroying wonderfully. It says he's going to do it, but not by his own power. So the papacy is using other civil powers to do this.
1: Mm-hmm.
0: It says that his power would be great. He would destroy wonderfully. He would destroy the holy people. Through his policy, he would cause craft to prosper in his hand. By peace, he would destroy many. He'd stand up against the prince of princes and magnify himself against this and against him. And then in verse 26, the vision of the evening, the morning, which was told you is true. Wherefore, shut up the vision, for it shall be for many days. And what does Daniel do after he comes out of vision?
1: He fainted.
0: He faints. Whoa, what does this mean? I don't get this. And as Ivor was saying earlier, that's because he's contrasting, right? The 2300-day prophecy with a 70-year prophecy. The sanctuary that's already desolate with a sanctuary that's going to be rebuilt and then be made desolate again?
1: Mm-hmm.
0: That's overwhelming to him.
1: Mm-hmm.
0: So Daniel's being shown what's going to take place down toward the end of time. It says in verse 23 again, and in the latter time of their kingdom, in the latter time of the kingdom of Medo-Persia and then Greece, in the latter time of the kingdom of Rome, pagan Rome, in the latter time of that kingdom, a king is going to stand up. That's the transition to papal Rome that we saw taking place in verse 10, when he waxes great to the host of heaven and casts the stars to the ground and stamps upon them. In verse 23, he's standing up. And in verse 24, he's destroying the mighty and the holy people, as we noted earlier, the stars of heaven. Coming against God, coming against God's people, mm-hmm. destroying and persecuting God's people in verse 24, making it really clear. So Daniel gets the history. Oh yeah, Medo-Persia, got that. Oh yeah, Greece, got that. Oh yeah, Rome, or whatever that power is, because he doesn't know it's Rome yet. It hasn't been identified. Got that. But what about this other power? And the sanctuary and it being destroyed? That's just unbelievable. How do we navigate that? And that's where we get into Daniel chapter 9. Now, Daniel 9, we're going to sit in Daniel 9 for a long time, because Daniel 9 is filled with instruction that connects to Daniel 8. We're not leaving Daniel 8 in a sense.
1: Mm-hmm.
0: We're not. We're not done with Daniel 8, but we're going to move into Daniel 9 in order to get into Daniel 8 mm-hmm. in more detail.
2: Sure.
0: And so, because our time is up. I mean, our time is done right now,
1: wow.
0: just like with Daniel. We got to seal this up for a few minutes and then come back and really understand it.

Zedekiah was 120 years old when he began to reign, and he reigned 11 years in Jerusalem. And his mother's name was Hamutal, the daughter of Jeremiah of Libna. And he did that which was evil in the eyes of the Lord, according to all that Jehoiakim had done. For through the anger of the Lord it came to pass in Jerusalem and Judah, till he had cast them out from his presence, that Zedekiah rebelled against the king of Babylon. And it came to pass in the 9th year of his reign, in the 10th month, in the 10th day of the month, that Nebuchadrezzar king of Babylon came, he and all his army, against Jerusalem, and pitched against it, and built forts against it round about. So the city was besieged unto the 11th year of King Zedekiah. And in the 4th month, in the 9th day of the month, the famine was sore in the city, so that there was no bread for the people of the land. Then the city was broken up, and all the men of war fled, and went forth out of the city by night, by the way of the gate between the 2 walls, which was by the king's garden. Now the Chaldeans were by the city round about, and they went by the way of the plain. But the army of the Chaldeans pursued after the king, and overtook Zedekiah in the plains of Jericho, and all his army was scattered from him. Then they took the king, and carried him up unto the king of Babylon, to Riblah in the land of Hamath, where he gave judgment upon him. And the king of Babylon slew the sons of Zedekiah before his eyes. He slew also all the princes of Judah in Riblah. Then he put out the eyes of Zedekiah, and the king of Babylon bound him in chains, and carried him to Babylon, and put him in prison till the day of his death. Now in the 5th month, in the 10th day of the month, which was the 19th year of Nebuchadrezzar, king of Babylon, came Nebuzaradan, captain of the guard, which served the king of Babylon, into Jerusalem, and burned the house of the Lord and the king's house, and all the houses of Jerusalem, and all the houses of the great men burned he with fire. And all the army of the Chaldeans that were with the captain of the guard brake down all the walls of Jerusalem round about. Then Nebuzaradan, the captain of the guard, carried away captive certain of the poor of the people, and the residue of the people that remained in the city, and those that fell away, that fell to the king of Babylon, and the rest of the multitude. But Nebuzaradan, the captain of the guard, left certain of the poor of the land for vine dressers and for husbandmen. Also, the pillars of brass that were in the house of the Lord, and the bases and the brazen sea that was in the house of the Lord, the Chaldeans brake, and carried all the brass of them to Babylon. The cauldrons also, and the shovels and the snuffers, and the bowls and the spoons, and all the vessels of brass wherewith they ministered, took they away. And the basins and the firepans and the bowls and the cauldrons and the candlesticks and the spoons and the cups, that which was of gold in gold, and that which was of silver in silver, took the captain of the guard away. The 2 pillars, 1 sea, and 12 brazen bulls that were under the bases, which King Solomon had made in the house of the Lord, the brass of all these vessels was without weight. And concerning the pillars, the height of 1 pillar was 18 cubits, and a fillet of 12 cubits did compass it, and the thickness thereof was 4 fingers. It was hollow. And a chapiter of brass was upon it, and the height of 1

0: land that were found in the midst of the city. So Nebuzaradan, the captain of the guard, took them and brought them to the king of Babylon, to Riblah. And the king of Babylon smote them and put them to death in Riblah in the land of Hamath. Thus Judah was carried away captive out of his own land. This is the people whom Nebuchadrezzar carried away captive. In the 7th year, 3,000 Jews and 23. In the 18th year of Nebuchadrezzar, he carried away captive from Jerusalem 830 and 2 persons. In the 23rd year of Nebuchadrezzar, Nebuzaradan, the captain of the guard, carried away captive of the Jews 740 and 5 persons. All the persons were 4,600. And it came to pass in the 7th and 30th year of the captivity of Jehoiakim, king of Judah, in the 12th month, in the 5th and 20th day of the month, that Evil-Merodach, king of Babylon, in the 1st year of his reign, lifted up the head of Jehoiakim, king of Judah, and brought him forth out of prison, and spake kindly unto him, and set his throne above the throne of the kings that were with him in Babylon, and changed his prison garments. And he did continually eat bread before him all the days of his life. And for his diet, there was a continual diet given him of the king of Babylon, every day a portion until the day of his death, all the days of his life.
1: O kind and merciful Heavenly Father, our Father, who is abundant in loving kindness and mercy, Father, we come before you at this time. Our hearts are breaking, Father, as we listen to this many, many trials that are being faced by your people all over the world. Father, we know that the enemy has come down to the earth having great wrath, and we know that he's seeking to destroy the church, the woman that represents you. Father, we pray for our beloved brothers, sisters, and friends who have cried out to you, Father. Father, we pray that you will grant them peace. Fill their hearts with peace. Help them, Father, to know that soon, very soon, all these things will be over and you will reign supreme, and your kingdom will bring peace that will flow like a river throughout the entire inhabited earth. Father, help us to focus on your promises. Father, we pray for those who are suffering from various forms of cancers. We pray for the little children, Father, who have become recipients of Satan's wrath. Babies with cancer, Father, as we listen to the trials of our brothers, sisters, and friends, especially those families who must be living in hiding, Father, for their lives. Our Christian brothers in India, our Christian brothers in Iran, our Christian brothers, Father, in all those areas in Pakistan and Bangladesh and all those areas where their very lives are being sought after, Father. Father, we pray for your protection over them, and we pray, Father, that you will keep them in your love. Father, we pray that you may give us the faith and the courage and the peace that we need, Father, to continue sharing your love with all those who listen. Help us not to grow weary, Father. Take away the burden from us and remind us that the burdens belong to you, and that you and you alone are God, and you alone, Father, can do anything that pleases you. Help us to know that we can take these burdens and leave them at the feet of Jesus. For burdens are lifted on Calvary Hill. Father, help us, Father, to continue to be your faithful servants. And give us peace that passes all understanding. Fill our hearts with your peace. Fill our hearts with your joy. And help us to live and serve another day, that we may tell others about your goodness. Tell others about your kingdom. Tell others about the new paradise that lies just around the corner. Strengthen our faith, O dear Father, and help us. I pray your blessings about our families, family members, our children, grandchildren, brothers, sisters,

uncles, aunts, cousins, Father, especially those who have not given their lives to you. We pray this, Father, that you, O Father, in your glorious mercy, may reach our family members with your truth and save them, Father, save them for your kingdom. It is my prayer. In Jesus' name I pray. Amen.

0: the disciples were with Jesus, and it seemed like something important was about to happen. And I have two things to share with you about prayer that are important. Jesus was with his disciples, and as he was talking to them, the Bible says in Acts chapter 1 that he began to go up to heaven. Imagine the moment. Jesus was leaving. The disciples were looking as Jesus was taken up into heaven. And holy angels joined with Jesus as they went up. Jesus was disappearing from their sight, but they kept looking up. You know, it's interesting. Jesus went to heaven. The disciples knew something about Jesus, that he was in heaven and that they knew him. They had been with him 3.5 years. They knew somebody in heaven. And when they prayed in Jesus' name, they knew that their friend and their Savior was there. When we pray in Jesus' name, we must understand that we are asking that in Jesus' name, because of the grace of Jesus, because of his mercy and his love, we are asking for petitions to be fulfilled, for us to receive answers. And Jesus invites us, ask that you may receive. But we must believe. Believe that what we are asking for, he's going to give us that or something better. And sometimes we ask for things that are not too good for us. So God has to wait for the time when we are prepared, or he may give us something better. Another thing that I want to share with you about prayer is found in Matthew chapter 6. In Matthew chapter 6, verse 9, Jesus says, "After this manner, you should pray, our Father, which art in heaven." And when we understand that God is our Father, and that we pray in Jesus' name, we should be encouraged to know that we have a friend in heaven, that we have a God that loves us, and that he is our Heavenly Father. The Bible says that God is more willing to give good things to his children than earthly parents are. Trust in him. Trust that he knows what is best for you. Pray in Jesus' name and understand that the Father knows what is best for you. When you pray, believe that you will receive what you are asking for. And understand that if it's for your best, God will give it to you. So approach God with confidence. Approach God believing. Approach God knowing that he is your Heavenly Father and that he will do exceedingly and abundantly more than you could ever ask or think. God bless.
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Tonight, Lord Jesus, we set aside the balance of this evening to focus upon your kingship and your lordship. Yes, Lord, we acknowledge you as the sacrifice, the great sacrificial lamb. We thank you, Lord God, for the blood that you shed for us. We thank you, O Lord God, for the great mercies and blessings that you showered upon our lives. But tonight, Lord, we want to see you not as a lamb, but we want to worship you as that Lion of Judah, the King above all kings. Thank you. Thank you for your presence. We bow before you. We acknowledge you. We honor you. It's King of Kings and Lord of Lords.

You may be here tonight. You don't feel like singing. I am strong. But you know what? You can sing it with all of your heart tonight. Because His strength is made perfect in our weakness. It's God's word, His promise to us. If you've got a financial need here tonight, you know what? There's nothing much you can do about it on Saturday night. So you can sing with all of your heart, with faith in your heart. I am rich because He supplies every need we have according to His riches and glory. So let's sing it with all of our heart tonight. Hallelujah.

0: Anxious and troubled about many things. Corrie ten Boom once said that if the devil can't make you sin, he'll make you busy. Because both sin and busyness have the exact same effect. They cut off your connection to God, to other people, and even to understanding yourself. Martha is in the room with Jesus, but she's not with Jesus. And it's not just that she's not with Jesus because she's serving. She's not with Jesus because her heart is anxious. Her heart is troubled. Her heart is distracted. Mary is in that same room, but she's present. And she's not present just because she's sitting at the feet of Jesus. She's present because something's going on between her heart and the Lord's heart in
1: friends, when Jesus ascended into heaven after his resurrection, the angels proclaimed that he'd return in the same way he ascended, Acts 1:11. According to the Bible, Jesus' return will be a glorious and triumphant event in which he will come on a cloud and remain in the sky. In light of this message, we are called to live each day anticipating Jesus' return. We are called to prepare our hearts and lives for his coming and share his message of love and salvation with those around us. Listening friend, let us be ready and watchful, eagerly awaiting the return of our Lord and Savior, Jesus Christ. A message brought to you by your safe and friendly family radio, Cornerstone Christian Radio, where the cross and your life collide.
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He's worthy of the praise. I don't care what you've been through. Just know that.

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1: We've all seen those Nike commercials where people get up, the sun hasn't even come up yet, they get up, they jog, they get all their goals done, things are taken care of before they even go to work. I love that, man. Goal setting, it's great. Getting up and going for it. It's so important in life to have that kind of reckless faith. Make sure things get done. But I think that just getting up and going for it, that's only half the battle. If you don't prepare your heart for why you're going for it, if you don't have that love of Jesus in you, if you don't remember why you're even going for it in the first place, then you get a little lost. That mentality of going for it reminds me of a trip that Ben and I took on a houseboat with a bunch of high schoolers. We were leading worship for this camp, and it was amazing. And we decided that we would park the boat and jump off of a cliff into the water. They were safe. This water was there to catch them, except for the kid that didn't prepare himself, and he wanted to show off. He did a little half gainer and landed on his eye. He had to go to the hospital. It wasn't pretty. But the truth is, everyone that got up there and took time and prepared and then jumped off, they got the exhilaration of overcoming fear, of doing something they'd never done before, and they were safe and taken care of. Going forward is half the battle, but we got to prepare our hearts as well. That's why we spend time in the Word. Right here in Joshua 1:9, God calls us to go for it. Have I not commanded you, be strong and courageous. Do not be terrified. Do not be discouraged. For the Lord your God is with you wherever you go. Our God is with us. Let's go out. Let's get it done. Let's go for it with Him.

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1: Wherever you find yourself, whatever is happening, however you feel, take courage. God is with you. When you seek Him, He will be found by you. When you call to Him, He will answer. And when you knock, He will open the door. Do not fear or give up. Be strong. Still your quaking knees. Strengthen your hands. Your Heavenly Father will help you. He will go ahead of you, and He will strengthen you. As you go about your day, meditate on His word. And when you wake at night, trust in His promises. Every one of them is yes and amen. Hide His word in your heart. Don't add to it or take away from it. Follow His commands. Don't turn from them to the left or to the right. When you place yourself in His hands, you will prosper in every battle you face. Wherever you go, He is with you. He will never fail you or forsake you. Seek Him with all your heart and soul. Step into His purposes. Align your heart with His heart. Your actions with His actions. His covenant can never be broken. It stands firm through the ages. Take courage. Make Him your fortress, your shield, your stronghold, and your deliverer. Whatever enemy or foe you face, do not be terrified because of them. You're fighting in God's army. You're called to possess this land. He promises to give you every place you set your foot. Be strong and courageous. Do not be afraid. Put your hope in Him, your Savior and your God. Remember His righteous acts, the days of victory. Rise up, break out in song. He is the one who enables you to stand, who arms you with strength for the battle, who preserves you and delivers you. And He is the one who will bring you through.

0: I've heard so many stories about how people have turned on the radio, they happen to come across that station, and they heard a truth about Jesus, about who God is, about how much he loves them, that it completely changed their life and brought them off the brink of suicide and brought them into a relationship with God Almighty. And it's just amazing. And it's been a blessing for me and my family, not just to receive, but also to give, knowing how impactful it is all over the world. And so if you'd like to step into that today, don't wait another second, step into a partnership today.
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0: If you wanted to, you could spend $6,000 on a single burger. 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You could purchase a cronut, which is a cross between a croissant and a donut, for more than $2,000. A milkshake for $100, fries for $200, or an ice cream sundae for $1,000. Now, of course, these aren't regular food items. The $6,000 burger sold in a Dutch town 45 minutes out of Amsterdam features Wagyu beef and Alaskan king crab. The cronut sold in London, England, is filled with caviar. The fries are cooked with champagne and truffle oil and truffled cheeses and so on. The milkshake, served in a crystal-encrusted glass. And the gold-encrusted opulence sundae, as it's called, features caviar and edible gold leaf. If you're interested, the milkshake, fries, and sundae can be bought at a place on East 60th Street in New York City. For the right price, you can have it all. But the question remains, why would you? The BBC reported that after being limited by the pandemic, many people were ready to do something special, ready to splurge a little bit. Some, they said, craved a unique experience, which is interesting. Being deprived makes you think of yourself? I doubt that's really where fulfillment comes from. I spoke with a man recently who'd been offered a scholarship at a prestigious music school, but when he got his first taste of mission service, his priorities immediately changed, and he wanted to serve God with the rest of his life. And he did. Speaking of Jesus, the Bible says, "The Son of Man came not to be ministered unto, but to minister, and to give his life a ransom for many." Matthew 20:28. We're not on this earth to serve our own desires, but to serve others. And when you discover that, that fulfillment is found in serving, in doing for someone other than yourself, it's then that you're really living. I'm John Bradshaw for It Is Written. Johnny's up my own voice.
1: Welcome to The Choice of a Young Voice. This is a series where we discuss the different choices that young people make in this day and age. My name is Caroline Muche and I am your host. And today we are discussing something very, very interesting that affects us all. Whatever age, young, old, rich, poor, we all want to know, how should we dress when you wake up in the morning? How do you pick the dress that you're going to wear that day? Is it the occasion? Is it just how you feel? You know, some people say, today I don't feel like slaying or looking nice. I'll just wear whatever, you know. So how can we decide what we wear every day? And is there a certain standard that is required for, you know, decency or modesty? Or do you want to know more about that? Then stay with us. Stay here with us. We are going to discuss how to dress in this generation. And with me, I have a special guest right here. And his name is Pastor Were. Welcome.
2: Thank you.
1: And yeah, thank you for coming. He is going to help us understand more about dressing, you know, with the biblical perspective. God bless you. Thank you for coming here today. We have a lovely audience, you know, look at them. They're all dressed differently. You can almost tell their personalities, you know, and this person likes, no, I'm not going to start judging people here. But welcome. Thank you for coming. Yes. So let's get into the heart of this topic, dress. I'll first start by asking the audience here, What is attractive to you, especially the opposite sex? We are talking about the opposite sex here. I'll start with you, this young man over here. You can tell us your name and tell us what attracts you to a woman? How would you want, if you were dating, for instance, how would you want your girlfriend to dress?
3: Thank you, Carol. My name is Wycliffe. And I'll say that what is attractive to me is something that when I look at... Mm-hmm. They say that beauty is in the eyes of the beholder. When I look at...
1: As
3: Wycliffe the beholder, I will not have any ulterior motives. Something that when I look at, I'm able to appreciate God's creation, that I prefer to use the word modest, but if I go further to explain that, I'll prefer a lady that when I look at her, she, by her dress, is presentable, both... to me and to other people. at large.
1: But no ulterior, that word has refused.
3: Ulterior motives. Yes.
1: Yes. A lady. Someone, tell us. Who's willing? I'll pick you at random. Yes, the lady in blue.
2: Okay, my name is Valerie. Okay. What I would like my man to put on to attract me is I'd like a man who is simple. He doesn't have to put on a suit to look good for me. Mm-hmm. Or he can just put on a mtumba that is ironed, clean, and dressed smart. That's my description
1: Simplicity.
2: Of a man. Yeah.
1: If any man here is interested, now you know. All you need to do is be simple. Is there another man with an opinion? Another lady? Yes. The lady behind, right there. Yes. Polka dots.
4: Hello, my name is Ivy. I'd prefer a man who dresses simply and not clothes which are too baggy and also not so fitting. Just something presentable. You don't have to go the expensive way, but simple, smart, and fitting.
1: Okay, yes. Okay. That's very good to know. Pastor. Mm. You've had them and their preferences. This is just in general outlook. How would you define beauty, or what is beauty?
5: I want to say, echo one of the young men who talked here, that mm-hmm. beauty is in the eyes of the beholder. Mm-hmm. What is beautiful to you may not be beautiful to another person. We've gone to occasions where people are invited. It can be a wedding, it can be a party, and somebody has dressed in his best or her best. Other people look at him or her and are wondering whether this person is in his or her normal senses. So you may think that is the best when it is not the best. However, there are standards of decency. Mm-hmm. When we talk about decency, we also have to accept honestly that decency also varies from one culture to another. Mm-hmm. That one we have to accept. What is decent in an African context may not be decent when you go in the Asian continent. Mm-hmm. There are places I know that a skirt that goes beyond the knees, below the knees, is indecency. Mm. And you cannot go to a respectable occasion with a skirt like that.
1: It has to be above the knee.
5: It must be above the knee.
1: Wow.
5: Whereas when we talk about decency here, when you say that here in Africa, especially in the context of the church, people would see that a skirt that does not go mm-hmm. beyond the knee as indecency. Now, if you go to, if somebody from Asia, mm-hmm. from that culture came to a function that is attended by somebody from the culture from where you and me come from, and then you want to begin to judge them or to talk how they should dress, there will be discord.

0: And I want to agree that I'm not saying that it is bad to look at that, use the culture to define decency, because that is, culture is the way through which we see the world.
1: Yeah.
0: So every place has a culture from with which they used to see the world. So I will define indecency as exposing too much of the flesh.
1: Exposing too much of the flesh.
0: Too much of the flesh, especially for ladies.
1: Mm-hmm.
0: Yes. Because of the way they were created.
1: Yes.
0: Yeah.
1: And now you've talked about culture and how it varies, you know. Should there be a standard that applies to all that's maybe founded on biblical principles?
0: I want to answer, and I'm going to use two texts as the bottom line of our discussion, mm-hmm. the Bible. And this text, the first one is 1 Timothy chapter 2, verses 9. Mm-hmm. Likewise, I want women to adorn themselves with proper clothing, mm-hmm. modestly and discreetly, mm-hmm. not with braided hair or gold or pearls or costly garments, mm-hmm. but rather by means of good works, as is proper for women, making a claim to godliness.
1: Mm-hmm.
0: So the major word I want to pick from the text I've read here is modestly,
1: mm.
0: proper clothing.
1: Mm.
0: And you want to see Paul is very careful. He's not defining what the proper clothing looks like and what modestly looks like.
1: Mm.
0: Because Paul understood, being a person who was brought up in a multicultural environment, he understands that we should be presentable within the context or the culture from which we live out our lives as Christians.
1: Mm-hmm.
0: There should be nothing that shows that you crave too much attention. You crave attention.
1: Mm-hmm.
0: When you walk around, when you are dressed, people should know that you respect yourself,
1: mm-hmm.
0: that you don't feel so inferior that you are craving for attention.
1: Mm-hmm.
0: You can dress to tell people, look at me.
1: Mm-hmm.
0: Please see me.
1: I'm here.
0: Yeah, I'm here. The bottom line here is modestly and proper clothing.
1: Yeah.
0: Okay. And the Bible does not go down. I know whenever people read this, they try to behave as if they wanted the Bible to say more. What about T-shirts? What about the shirts? Which color? The size? And the Bible does not go that far.
1: Yeah.
0: And I'll give you the next text as we proceed that should govern a Christian behavior and even dress.
1: Yes.
0: But the Bible does not come into details to tell you when you wake up, put on this kind of trouser, this kind of skirt, this kind. Actually, when you look at the Bible, you realize that the trouser was not even a dress.
1: Everyone was in robes.
0: In the Bible, they were using robes. So if you want to tell people, dress like the Bible people dressed, then all of us will be said to be indecent as we are seated here. And that's why I'm still insisting that dress is more governed by the culture from which a person comes from.
1: Mm-hmm.
0: Why do we dress the way we are dressed, like here where we are seated?
1: Mm-hmm.
0: When the gospel went to Europe, Paul went and preached in Europe. He was not dressed like we are dressed. The Jews dressed in robes. The Europeans later brought the gospel to Africa. And so they didn't just bring the gospel. They came with the culture from which they come from. And they were dressed the way we are dressing. And so when we took the message, we did not just take the message. We also took their dressed code. And so whenever we sit down to discuss about dress, we are actually discussing the gospel that was brought to us plus the way it was brought.
1: Yes.
0: The dress code
1: it came in
0: which it came with.
1: Yes.

0: I don't want us to think that whenever you put on a certain type of cloth, that that is the way, the cloth that heaven sent a message that people should put on. So indecency or decency is defined from a cultural context. And if you go to the Bible, you realize that none of us is dressed the way any Bible character dressed, right from Genesis to Revelation.
1: Time has changed.
0: And are we wrong in dressing like this? No.
1: Okay. I can smell questions here coming from here. No, man, you look like you have a question or a comment.
2: Thank you so much. My name is Norman. My worry really was in the culture and our dressing. And Pastor has brought it out so well, now that I now have an understanding that how we dress, you cannot judge a person based on the place he or she comes from, rather the culture. But it's something we have to tolerate. Now my question now is going the other direction. Now I'm coming to something now we call, it's in the now fashion. That's where I think now a lot of question marks will be based on now, maybe when we look at now modest or indecency.
1: Yes.
2: Yeah, that's the direction now I'm going to,
1: your mind towards, is gearing towards.
2: Yeah, but the culture one, pastors brought it out so well.
1: Yeah.
2: Yeah.
1: Now, I hear you. When it comes to now culture, if you've noticed now, obviously a lot of us look up to the Western culture for, let's say, fashion trends. So when you're talking about dressing is defined by the culture you are in, for us who are in Africa but dress according to the Western culture, does that mean we are going off the track?
0: We are not going off the track. It is the culture that we embraced.
1: Yes.
0: We may be black in skin, but the truth is that any time we sit to discuss dress, this is not African dressed. When they came, they found us covering only the bare essentials. And they said we were indecent. And gave us this clothing. And we accepted. Actually, it is generally accepted everywhere that when you expose too much flesh, you are indecent. And so when that is already accepted, when you go against that type of dressing, now we will say you are indecent. Okay. Because this is what is generally
1: accepted. Yes.
0: What I was saying, and I repeat again, is that you should dress in a way that when you go to a place, attention don't shift from who you are to what you are.
1: Very good comment. We'll pause it at that. We'll pause it. When we come back, we are going to look more into now the fashion trends and he's going to give us more verses to elaborate more on how we should dress today. Before we go, we'll watch a short video, people making their comments about dress. Stay with us. We'll be right back.
3: Decency, as a matter of fact, is an opinion. It depends on a person and where the person is. So decency, according to me, is dressing according to an occasion or your environment. And for example, if it's about an occasion, the way you'll dress to church is different from the way you'll dress when going for maybe a party or something of that sort. So decent dressing is dressing to match your occasion and dressing in a comfortable outfit.
1: Welcome back. You are still watching The Choice of a Young Voice, and the discussion we are having today is about dress. What should you wear? And so far, we have been talking about culture, dressing according to the context and culture you are in. So let's continue on with the discussion, yeah? Now, let's come back home to Africa. We are Africans, we are Kenyans. Christian Kenyans. I also think, does religion have a part to play, or is religion part of culture?
0: Yeah, religion has a part to play, but I also want to be clear that the church was not established by Christ to legislate morality. Mm-hmm. That is not one of the job description of the church. Mm-hmm. The church is to make disciples of all men. Mm-hmm. And when people are converted, when people accept Christ as their Lord and Savior, mm-hmm. when people accept to be controlled by the Spirit of God, mm-hmm. then there is a power that rules their tastes and preferences. Mm-hmm. The glory of God is manifested in the way they present themselves, mm-hmm. in the dressing, and anything else that they do. Mm-hmm. Actually, the verse that we read, 1 Timothy mm-hmm. chapter 2, verses 9, mm-hmm. Paul was talking about decency in dress, and he was talking about against, he was telling them not to put on dress with the braided hair, gold, mm-hmm. pearls, costly garments. Mm-hmm. Now, whenever we read this verse, people concentrate on the hair. I've never heard anybody talk about gold or mm-hmm. people going around the church asking people, how much did this dress cost, so that we check if it is in harmony with this verse. How much did your suit cost? The concentration is always on the hair. Mm-hmm. We will come to that another day, and you find out why people concentrate on the hair and they don't want to talk about the others. Somebody may not be having a nice hair, braided, but the dress is, or she is putting on, maybe costing too much. Maybe the price of a Mercedes-Benz, we are not aware. Then verse 10, but rather by means of good works, as mm-hmm. is proper for women making claim to godliness. So what is the concern of Paul in this verse? The concern of Paul is not that people should not dress smartly, that people should not look good, but he's saying, let the goodness, the beauty, be concentrated where? From inside. People were concentrating in adorning the outward person. So he's saying that, please, as Christians, the inward person, the inner person that makes you who you are should also be beautiful. So the concern is not that you should not dress well, but that as you dress well, make sure that even the outer, the inner person is what? Is beautiful. And that's why, if you look at this, this English is not normal, because when somebody is doing a contrast, it will give you an alternative. He's telling you, don't put on this kind of clothing. He will tell you, then put on this kind of clothing. But it's not, when it goes to the contrast, it's not giving us the cloth. It's giving us the what? The character.
1: What actually matters.
0: But we all know that you cannot say, come out of your house and say, Paul said we should put on a character. So you walk naked, but you say, but my character is good. Because Paul is concentrating on the what? On the character. You say, okay, dress outwardly well, but also let your inner person also be dressed decently. With good deeds, good character. And that's what Paul is addressing in this verse. Otherwise, beauty itself is not sin. God is the one who created beauty. And actually, you may even refuse to dress well, but you are just created beautiful. So should we banish you from the earth because you are distracting us?
1: That's a very, very, very important point you've put across there. And so, I think there's a verse that also talks about not leading your brother astray.
0: Yes.
1: You know? And so in this context, what does that mean?
0: In this context, Paul is the one who talks about that. It means that we should be our brother's keeper, if I rephrase the statement.
1: Yes.
0: A Christian is someone who is not just concerned about himself, because one of the qualities of a Christian is love. Love, by definition, is other-centered. You are concerned about the welfare of another person. Mm. If you know that something is going to lead your brother to sin, it may not even be wrong, but because of the concern you have to your brother or sister, you be decent.
1: Yes.
0: For example, Paul gives an example of refusing to eat meat that is offered to idols. Not because he believes in idols. Actually, he never believed in idols. Idols are just pieces of wood. Those things don't talk. They can't do you anything. But there's a brother who is still weak in faith, who will not even understand, who came from that background of worshipping the idols, and still believes that those things have power. So he says, for the sake of that brother, he would rather stop eating flesh at all, even the clean meat, the clean food that Leviticus chapter 11 talks about. For the sake of the brother, not because it is wrong, but a Christian does not just live for himself, but for others. Just like God gave himself for us, we give ourselves to people. And that should extend even to the issue of dressing.
1: Yes. Okay. Thank you so much, Pastor. I see burning questions. Do I see burning questions? Someone who has a question. Hands up. Teacher. Okay, yes.
4: Yes, Pastor, thank you. My name is Wycliffe, as I said before. There is a culture that has come in this country or worldwide that says that how I dress, it is my choice. How I dress does not concern you. I am dressing because this is what I'm able to put on. It doesn't matter. I am not so much concerned about other people. They say that my dress,
1: my choice.
4: What will you say about that?
0: My answer will be a bit radical. I want to agree with that statement. That's why I said my response is a bit radical. The church, I said, was not given a mission to legislate morality. So that we go to everybody's closet and check what you're putting on every day. Your dress is your choice. But as a Christian, because you are controlled by the power of the Spirit, you don't live for yourself. You live for others also. But you cannot go out in the society and tell people in the public that you have to dress the way you want. Even you as a Christian, at the end of the day, it is your choice to either be decent or be whatever you want to be. But that's why Paul talks about the inner beauty.
1: Yes.
0: That inner beauty will emanate. It will come out by itself. And I like a goodness that is not imposed from outside. When we tell people you must dress like this, we are imposing morality. I believe when somebody accepts the gospel, the goodness should come out naturally and is reflected in the way that person dresses. And if some person has not accepted or received what you have received, as a Christian, I believe we should help this person to know Christ more.
1: Yes.
0: When that is done, everything that is not in harmony with the gospel will fall off by itself. We are not supposed to make you look like a Christian when you are not a Christian. That is not the purpose of the gospel. So when people say their dress is their choice, they have a worldview that they operate with. And you can't impose yours on them. Mine is also my choice. You didn't choose for me what to dress, put on.
1: Didn't choose this.
0: But there's a power that controls also the way I do what? That influences my choice. Are we together?
1: Yes.
0: I think.
1: And on that note, now let's get into the church context, for instance. How do we get rid of that mindset? Because there's just a way, even in church, I don't know if you've noticed, if a lady comes to church wearing trousers, the eyes that she will receive. Those eyes, people will look at you differently, people, or if you've come in a very short skirt to church, there's that, it's like an automatic judgment.
0: Yes, that you are lost.
1: Yeah, and it just comes naturally. You just find this place, hey, this person, bora mevaivo. You know, what do we do about that kind of mindset that seems to be in us?
0: When somebody comes to church dressed indecently, I want to be radical again in my answer. I don't believe that that person should be called aside and sent away. There are people in different stages of spiritual growth.
1: Yeah.
0: And sometimes I shared about 6 stages of spiritual growth. There are people who are coming into the faith for the first time with heavy makeups, jewelry, dressed anyhow. From the background where she comes from, that is normal. It's okay.
1: Yeah.
0: Actually, when you are wondering how she's dressed, she may be shocked and be wondering from which part of the world you come from. But slowly by slowly, they will come to accept as they learn of Christ, the simplicity of our Savior. These things will begin to drop by themselves. I don't believe in acting as the Holy Spirit in somebody's life. There's a function of the Spirit. The Bible says when the Spirit of truth comes, when the Spirit of God comes, He will lead you into all truth. I said I had the 2 verses which should be the basis of our discussion. And let me read for you the other one. That is Hebrews chapter 5. I'm reading from verse 12. For though by this time you ought to be teachers, you have need again for someone to teach you the elementary principles of the oracles of God, and you have come to need milk and not solid food. For everyone who partakes only of milk is not accustomed to the word of righteousness, for he is an infant. But solid food is for mature, who because of practice have their senses trained to discern good and evil. Let me repeat verse 14. But solid food is for the mature, who because of practice have their senses trained to discern good and evil. Now, who trains them to discern good and evil? It's the power of the Spirit. Their senses have been trained by the power that is working inside them. Now, when I come to tell you, you are dressed indecently, I am acting as the Spirit which is supposed to be doing that work.
1: Yeah.
0: And so you will dress smartly, yes. Not because of the goodness that flows from you inside you, but because you want to please me. I believe decency, a Christian should be powered by the Spirit of God, should be guided to understand that what he is doing is right, what he is doing is not right. And it is not you. You may see it is wrong. Yes, it may be wrong the way somebody is dressed. But is there a way you can lead this person to know Christ better, to understand his faith or her faith better? And I believe at that moment when the person is mature enough, we'll be able to discern that the way I carry myself, the way I present myself is unworthy. So when we impose, we realize, we still believe that the Spirit is not working, doing its work properly, let me help the Spirit.
1: And it's funny, we do that. We see that a lot, especially in our churches. It's so easy, like I said earlier.
0: Let me give an example how that is very dangerous, to chase people from church when somebody is not dressed according to your standards of perfection in dress. A lady came to church, one church, one time, dressed in a trouser, and we believe a trouser is unacceptable in church, which is a very interesting topic also for ladies. Men should put on trousers, women should not put on trousers.
1: Yeah.
0: And a deaconess chased this lady away because according to her, she was indecent. Later, we came to discover that when we went to visit their home, that she had some problem, illness, and the legs were swollen. From the feet up to the thighs, she had terrible wounds. Now, somebody who did not even understand why the person is dressed like this thought that she was doing working for God, cleaning the church, and chased this soul away. And she went for good. Another time, somebody comes to church. For the first time, this person has never stepped into a church since she was born. And you go to the gate and tell this person, please, go and dress smartly. Have you preached to this person?
1: Mm-mm.
0: Have you helped her?
1: Mm-mm.
0: We should understand. But at the same time, we expect that those who have been with us for long should be able to grow up from one level to another.
1: Yes.
0: In their discernment of what is good and bad. And that text is very clear.
1: And then on that note about trousers, I'm sure a lot of people here have have questions. In other discussions we have in churches and elsewhere, there's a verse that says that women should not wear men's clothing.
0: That is Deuteronomy.
1: Uh-huh.
0: Yes, and men should not put on
1: women's clothing. What does that actually mean?
0: Now, I believe that verse is true and right. My only problem with the people who quote the verse is when we read the verse, we are reading as if the verse is saying women should not put on trouser, and it is not in that verse. Unless you wrote a new Bible. But whenever we read it, I've seen people presenting it, but at the back of their mind is women should not put on trouser. That is what we say, imposing into the text what the text is not saying. Now, we have to accept that by the time that text was being written, trouser was not a part of dress. People never put on dress in the culture in which that verse was written. I repeat again, when the Europeans came to Africa, they came in a certain dress code. And that is what we embraced and accepted. And so when we quote that verse, we quote it in our context, that here we believe trouser is for men
1: and skirts
0: are for what?
1: Women.
0: When you go to some countries, trouser is for ladies, skirts are for men.
1: Scotland.
0: In the same world that we live in, not in another planet.
1: Yes.
0: And a man, one time a friend preacher shared with us.
1: Pastor.
0: Yes.
1: Continue this story in just a few. We're coming back to hear this story. I'm sure you have been on your seat listening if you're walking around, but do you walk around with a TV? No. I'm sure you're seated listening and you have learned so much. We're going to come back and wrap it all up. Is your dress your choice? We'll be right back. Welcome back. You are watching The Choice of a Young Voice, and we are discussing dress. Is your dress your choice? Now, Pastor was telling us a story that I'd like him to continue before we go on. Yes.
0: Yeah, I was sharing about a story a pastor shared with me. He went to preach in a country in this planet, not in Fiji. Fiji also dresses like that, as we are going to describe. And when he was moving to the pulpit, the elders refused that he could not go and preach the way he was dressed. How was he dressed? He was dressed in a suit. And according to them, a man standing before the children of God in a trouser is indecency.
1: Wow.
0: And he had to go back and be dressed properly. And a skirt had to be put around him. Because with the way he was dressed, nobody was going to listen to what he was preaching.
1: Yes. Wow.
0: Why? Because he was putting on trouser.
1: Yes.
0: When you do the same in Africa, when you come back to our context,
1: and a woman
0: goes, a woman stands in most of our pulpits in a trouser, that is
1: indecent.
0: That's why I repeat again what
1: context.
0: I said, that decency is mostly defined from the context of the culture that you are finding yourself in.
1: Yeah.
0: Because you go to certain places, the way you are dressed, you may not preach.
1: That's true. Thank you, Pastor.
0: Yes.
1: That, I think the point has gone home. Eh? There was a question here that we could address right now.
5: Hi, I'm Christine.
0: Yes.
5: My question is about how we dress on different occasions. Should we go with the way we are supposed to dress on those occasions, or there's a way that we should stand out? And my other question is it right for men to go to church with shorts?
0: I think when a man goes to church with a short, it gives a picture that he is not serious.
1: Yes.
0: He is not serious with whatever he has come to do there. It does not show some respect for the worship session. Not just in short, not just in shorts, but even t-shirts. I'm not saying that putting on a t-shirt is bad, but you can come up to church with a t-shirt with funny writings that when people read, the attention is diverted from the worship session to what is on your
1: t-shirt. Yeah.
0: Like I was moving in a street somewhere one day and I met a lady with a t-shirt written, "Kiss me." Or you come to church with a t-shirt written, "Gor Mahia." What message are you sharing? You are promoting the club, but in a wrong word?
1: In a wrong
0: forum.
1: Yes.
0: So decency, I think, should not just be directed to ladies, but to men also. Even men can be indecent in the way we present ourselves in our attires.
1: So I think based on her first question also, this goes to say that dress according to your occasion.
0: Yes.
1: Yeah. If you're in church, dress based on...
0: Be smart. When the priests, when God gave the direction of how the priests should have dressed, one statement comes out clearly, for beauty and for glory. For beauty and for glory. That is repeated several times in the book of Exodus chapter 28. That talks about the dress of the priests. You will find it's repeated several times, for beauty and for glory, for beauty and for glory. And I believe that should also govern the way we Christians dress, because later in the New Testament, Peter will say we are a royal priesthood. So if we are also priests in the context as Christians, then our dress should be for beauty and for glory. And in this context, whose glory? The glory of God.
1: Yes.
0: Yeah.
1: I also brought that out. I'm running out of time. I brought that out also because sometimes we come to church, we're smartly dressed for beauty and for glory. Hallelujah. And then the next day...
0: we are not dressed for beauty and for glory.
1: For glory. You know, is it that contextual? Is decency, does it cut across, or it's just... in church, dress like this. When you go to work, or maybe if you sports day, you can wear shorts and tight things, and it doesn't matter.
0: Christian life is not an event; it is a lifestyle.
1: Amen.
0: From the home, from the church, in the streets, in workplace, and anywhere else, but. I agree with her, with Christine, that sometimes we are called to dress to the occasion.
1: Yes.
0: You are going to your house, to the kitchen, to wash utensils. You can't wash utensils in suit.
1: That's true.
0: Or you can't, we can't say you must present yourself to the utensils.
1: Yes.
0: You are going to dig somewhere.
1: Yeah.
0: You have to dress in a way that makes your work easy.
1: Thank you, Pastor.
0: Yes.
1: Thank you, and thank you so much. Have you guys been blessed? Have you learned something new? I know I've learned something new. I know some bit of my mindset needs to change. Yeah, so thank you, Pastor, for your insights. God bless you abundantly. I'm sure we will get more into this. I hope you have been blessed and that there's something that you've learned about how, you know, you should dress. Make the right choice today. God bless you and see you next week.
6: Pressure. I know you feel it. There's constant pressure coming in at you from outside and the internal pressure you put on yourself. I know that because that's what I feel all the time too. Pressure coming in from good things like work, from family issues, from motherhood, from marriage. It's the stretching to be all the things to all the people. And then there's the mom guilt that calls out to my heart when I'm late coming home from work. There's the feeling that I'm not measuring up, my house isn't clean enough, my friendships are slipping. I feel that pressure of life just like you. Paul felt it too and knew that we Christ followers would feel an extra weight as we also struggle in life against hardship and sin. He said, "Rejoice in hope, be patient in tribulation." That word tribulation in original Greek actually means external and internal pressure. There will always be pressure, but what he said next is what we do about it. Listen to that again. Be patient in tribulation, be constant in prayer. The way to fight constant pressure, you guys, is to be in constant prayer. This verse reminded me that this is part of maturing as a Christian. That's what this section in Romans is all about, moving forward as a Christ follower. And when I engage in that process with Jesus through prayer, I allow him into those places of internal and external pressure so that he can lead me out. So don't minimize the time that you're spending pouring your heart out to Jesus in prayer. It is your best defense against the pressures of this life.
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0: Good morning, Cornerstone Christian Radio family. Thank you so much for choosing our radio to start your day. This is indeed the day that the Lord has made. Let us rejoice and be glad in it. I just want to remind you with the words of the psalmist found in Psalm 113, verse 3. From the rising of the sun to its going down, the Lord's name is to be praised. Oh, friends, the best way to start each day is with praise for our Lord and Savior, because He's worthy to be praised. Open your hearts to be led by the Lord, and you will notice more opportunities to witness, help, inspire, encourage, and motivate all those you meet during the course of the day. May you always remember that praise is your instrument to play before God. Won't you pick it up and play it loudly today? Let us pray. Most gracious and loving Father, I praise you today with a grateful heart. Thank you for giving us another day to live and at the same time, another chance at life. Pick us up, hold us in your loving arms, protect and give us strength to handle the pressures of the day. May we always remember to praise you no matter what circumstances we face today, because you are in control, and with you by our side, we can handle anything. This I pray in Jesus' name. Amen. Hey friends, it's a brand new day. Be open enough to see opportunities. Be wise enough to be grateful and be courageous enough to be happy. We wish you a wonderful day today. May God continue to bless and keep you. And may He continue to give you peace. And thank you so much for choosing to spend the rest of the day in the company of your number one internet radio station, Cornerstone Christian Radio, where the cross and your life collide. Step into a new day.
1: So what do you do when you come to the place when you feel like you're far away from God? Ever had that question or that thought, man, I feel so far away from God right now? Here's what you do. Number one, you remember that God is not far away from you. He's just not. He doesn't abandon you. He doesn't turn His back on you. He's not done with you. He doesn't storm off in the other direction. God is with you anyway. Then second, if you're honest, and I hope you are, be honest with God. How about this? God, I feel so far away from you right now. That's a prayer you ought to pray. And then you pray, but I believe you're not far from me. Number three, don't go by your feelings. You might just have low blood sugar. You might be really tired. You might be hangry. You might have had a terrible day. Don't trust the way you feel. Number four, commit yourself to God. Tell God, I'm yours. I choose Jesus. I thank you for accepting me and choosing me. You might feel far from God. We're not going to rely on our feelings. We're going to thank God that God is never far away from us.

dusty and barren road in the small Egyptian village of Darshur leads to an architectural wonder that stands as a testament to the power of perseverance and the power of new beginnings. The Red Pyramid, located 20 miles south of Cairo, is known as the first true pyramid to be successfully completed. It is called the Red Pyramid because of the reddish hue of the outer limestone. It is truly a perfect pyramid in shape, size, and angle. It has the honor and distinction of having been the blueprint for all future pyramids. Not far from the Red Pyramid, down the same dusty road, stands a distorted pyramid known as the Bent Pyramid. It was constructed before the Red Pyramid by the same architect. However, midway through the construction, the architect had a sickening, sinking realization that the walls of the pyramid were angled steeper than was sustainable. The pyramid would collapse if they continued in the same course. This was a fatal flaw. But instead of quitting, the architect looked for a solution. After much thought and recalculations, he had an architectural breakthrough that literally changed the face of all pyramids. The workmen implemented a new angle, and thus the pyramid was saved. And although it looks deformed, it still stands to this day, over 4,500 years later. Using his knowledge from the mistake of the Bent Pyramid, the architect went on to build the Red Pyramid. And this was the pyramid that was used as the blueprint to build the perfection of all pyramids, the Great Pyramid of Giza. It is the only surviving wonder that is almost fully intact of the seven wonders of the ancient world. It was built as the tomb for the Pharaoh Khufu of the 4th Egyptian dynasty in 2530 BC. And still to this day, the creation of this pyramid is a mind-boggling mystery. Some of the granite blocks inside of the pyramid came from the Aswan Quarry, located 600 miles away, the biggest of which weighs over 60 tons. 60 tons is 132,000 pounds. How in the world were they able to move the crushing weight of that solid granite rock over 600 miles away to this location is a mystery of all mysteries. But what isn't a mystery is the profound lesson we can learn from the blunder of the Bent Pyramid. You know, in life, we've all made mistakes. We miscalculate, build things at a wrong angle, and are left with the failure of a bent pyramid. It is perfectly natural for imperfect human beings to make perfect mistakes. In a world of challenges, it's easy to fail and hard to succeed. And perhaps you can relate with this more than you wish. Maybe you tried to establish a business only for it to break in bankruptcy. Perhaps you've worked to build a family only for it to be severed in separation and divorce. Maybe you failed someone by a broken promise, or you came up short on that once-in-a-lifetime opportunity. And now you sit in front of a bent pyramid, burdened with self-blame and regret, wishing you would have done things differently, wishing you could go back in time and have another shot at it. Well, just like the story of the bent pyramid, you need to know that your failure doesn't define who you are. Your mistakes don't determine your worth. What matters right now is what you do with it. Like the architect of the Bent Pyramid, we can learn from our mistakes, take that knowledge, and try again. It's not too late to have a fresh start and a brand new beginning. So if you've fallen, you can rise again. You can bounce back from bankruptcy. After a devastating divorce, you can learn to love and trust once again. You can move forward despite your devastating loss, no matter how bad it is. You can rebuild your life from the rubble of your past mistakes. It's not the end, my friend. Just learn from the mistakes of the past, because every saint has a past. But thank God that every sinner has a future. So face the future with absolute confidence. And remember that we need never, ever live with regret, so long as we learn and grow from our mistakes. Have the wrong angles of your mistakes bent the pyramid of your life? Whether you have made a mistake or someone else's mistake has affected you is of little importance compared to this, that God, the master architect, will help you straighten out your angles and build a perfect pyramid of a holy life in you.
God promises that He will complete the good work that He has begun in you. God is invested in your eternal salvation. He will make the crooked things straight. We may make mistakes, but God never does. So I encourage you today to give to God the broken and bent pyramid of your life. Allow Him to help you re-examine and recalculate the wrong angles of your mistakes and perfect the crooked parts of your life. He will guide you faithfully through this life all the way to the life to come. And as a result, your life and legacy will last much longer than the great ancient pyramids of Egypt. Your story will be told for all of time and eternity as a perpetual example of the skill and wisdom of the master architect. And that which seemed impossible will be looked upon with awe and amazement at what the divine architect can do in you, for you, to you, and through you. So just rest upon this awesome assurance today.

0: Lamentations of Jeremiah. Lamentations chapter 1.
1: How doth the city sit solitary that was full of people? How is she become as a widow? She that was great among the nations and princess among the provinces, how is she become tributary? She weepeth sore in the night, and her tears are on her cheeks. Among all her lovers she hath none to comfort her. All her friends have dealt treacherously with her. They are become her enemies. Judah is gone into captivity because of affliction, and because of great servitude. She dwelleth among the heathen. She findeth no rest. All her persecutors overtook her between the straits. The ways of Zion do mourn, because none come to the solemn feasts. All her gates are desolate. Her priests sigh. Her virgins are afflicted, and she is in bitterness. Her adversaries are the chief. Her enemies prosper. For the Lord hath afflicted her for the multitude of her transgressions. Her children are gone into captivity before the enemy. And from the daughter of Zion all her beauty is departed. Her princes are become like harts that find no pasture, and they are gone without strength before the pursuer. Jerusalem remembered in the days of her affliction and of her miseries all her pleasant things that she had in the days of old, when her people fell into the hand of the enemy, and none did help her. The adversary saw her and did mock at her Sabbaths. Jerusalem hath grievously sinned. Therefore she is removed. All that honored her despise her, because they have seen her nakedness. Yea, she sigheth and turneth backward. Her filthiness is in her skirts. She remembereth not her last end. Therefore she came down wonderfully. She had no comforter.
2: O Lord, behold my affliction, for the enemy hath magnified himself.
1: The adversary hath spread out his hand upon all her pleasant things, for she hath seen that the heathen entered into her sanctuary, whom thou didst command that they should not enter into thy congregation. All her people sigh. They seek bread. They have given their pleasant things for meat to relieve the soul.
2: See, O Lord, and consider, for I am become vile. Is it nothing to you, all ye that pass by? Behold and see if there be any sorrow like unto my sorrow, which is done unto me. Wherewith the Lord hath afflicted me in the day of his fierce anger. From above hath he sent fire into my bones, and it prevaileth against them. He hath spread a net for my feet. He hath turned me back. He hath made me desolate and faint all the day. The yoke of my transgressions is bound by his hand. They are wreathed and come up upon my neck. He hath made my strength to fall. The Lord hath delivered me into their hands, from whom I am not able to rise up. The Lord hath trodden under foot all my mighty men in the midst of me. He hath called an assembly against me to crush my young men. The Lord hath trodden the virgin, the daughter of Judah, as in a winepress. For these things I weep. Mine eye runneth down with water, because the comforter that should relieve my soul is far from me. My children are desolate because the enemy prevailed.
1: Zion spreadeth forth her hands, and there is none to comfort her. The Lord hath commanded concerning Jacob that his adversaries should be round about him. Jerusalem is as a menstruous woman among them.
2: The Lord is righteous, for I have rebelled against his commandment. Hear, I pray you, all people, and behold my sorrow. My virgins and my young men are gone into captivity. I called for my lovers, but they deceived me. My priests and mine elders gave up the ghost in the city, while they sought their meat to relieve their souls. Behold, O Lord, for I am in distress. My bowels are troubled. Mine heart is turned within me, for I have grievously rebelled. Abroad the sword bereaveth. At home there is as death. They have heard that I sigh. There is none to comfort me. All mine enemies have heard of my trouble. They are glad that thou hast done it. Thou wilt bring the day that thou hast called, and they shall be like unto me. Let all their wickedness come before thee, and do unto them as thou hast done unto me for all my transgressions. For my sighs are many, and my heart is faint.
3: Hi friends, it's your girl Melanie, and I want to encourage you this morning that as the sun rises, may your love rise in your heart. A love that dispels tiredness, a love that overcomes difficulties, a love that builds relationships, a love that inspires diligence, a love that delivers excellence, a love that develops trust, a love that produces praise. Lord, may we live in the light of your love. Amen. 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

0: We're not promised tomorrow. None of us are. And that's not meant to scare you. It's meant to wake us up. Too many people bank on time they haven't actually been given. We all say things like, one day I'll get serious about faith, or one day I'll forgive, or one day I'll change. But here's the truth. Someday isn't on the calendar. All you're guaranteed is today. Psalm chapter 90 verse 12 says, "So teach us to number our days that we may get a heart of wisdom." This passage isn't about obsessing over the end. It's about living wisely in the present. When you understand life is short, you start making decisions that matter. You stop procrastinating purpose and you stop delaying obedience. So, what will you do with today? Will you keep waiting for the right moment, or will you start right where you are? Wisdom isn't about doing something flashy. It's about showing up faithfully, again and again, trusting God to multiply the small. We see this even when we look at the gospel. Jesus didn't wait for someday to save us. At just the right time, he gave his life for ours. And because of the cross, every ordinary day now has eternal weight. Your obedience today is not wasted, it's worship. So today, right now, live like it matters, because it does. Give God your best, love deeply, forgive quickly, and serve humbly. And ultimately, trust that the God who numbers your days will use this one
1: to shape you forever. Thank you for giving us the chance to see this day. As we start this day, we pray for your guidance and protection. Direct our path and teach us the right thing to do. Let our words and actions be ones that will bring glory and honor to your name. Thank you for answering our prayers. We need you and we love you. In Jesus' precious name I pray. Amen. May the Lord pour many blessings in your life, and may today be a special day when you feel his great love for you. Thank you so much for making us a part of your daily lives. 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

0: Welcome to My Story, where we highlight your testimonies encounter with our sweet Savior. In John 8:36, Jesus makes a wonderful statement of victory. He says, "So if the Son sets you free, you will be free indeed." When you understand what Christ has freed you from, it sets the stage for you to live in what Christ has freed you to. 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The Apostle Paul says in Galatians 5:1, "It is for freedom that Christ has set us free. 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
1: In my school, my chemistry teacher was my inspiration. Because when I looked into his life, he achieved many things after facing a lot of struggles and difficulties. He looked as a more satisfied person in the world. I did my schooling till higher secondary. In our village, I am the first girl came out of the district for higher studies. So I started having goals and running behind the success. And I felt that that achievement can alone give me a more satisfaction in this life. And I have no friends because I thought friends will destroy my studies. Then I started my college in Chennai. There I stayed in hostel. That's the time I realized that there is loneliness in me because I don't know how to relate with people because I don't have friends in my life. One day I received a phone call from my mom. She told that my chemistry teacher attempted suicide. It shattered me and loaded me with a lot of questions. If my chemistry teacher attempted suicide, what can be done in life to attain a true satisfaction? That's the main question I had. While I was battling with all these questions, my senior invited me for a New Year program. I didn't realize that's the place where I could find all the answers to my questions. I found that true satisfaction can be attained only by living a life that Jesus Christ wants me to live. That's the day I committed my life to God. It's been 4 years since I committed my life to Christ. I find a true satisfaction in Jesus alone. My name is Janita and this is my story.
0: 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Psalms 66 verse 16 says, "Come and hear, all you who fear God, and I will tell what he has done

0: You've heard it said that if a thing seems like it's too good to be true, then it probably is. Well, not always. A charity received an email saying someone wanted to give a gift of $15 million. Suspected of being a phishing hoax, the email was ignored for a month. Several emails to one organization about a $20 million gift were ignored because no one recognized the name of the sender, and they thought it was all fake. Except those emails and many others like them were anything but fake. They were sent by Mackenzie Scott, the fourth richest woman in the world, who in recent times has become a major league philanthropist, generously giving away billions of dollars to organizations whose work and mission she values. Many organizations simply couldn't believe that large, unexpected gifts would come from essentially out of nowhere. They were understandably thrilled to be the beneficiaries of such munificence. It wasn't too good to be true after all. Now, think about the gift of salvation. God gives sinners, undeserving, faulty people, the gift of eternal life. Because it's a gift, it's free. You can't deserve it. You can't earn it. You cannot ever be worthy of it. But God gives it to you anyway. Now, in the case of the charities that received Ms. Scott's donations, they were charities, doing work that Ms. Scott at least believed was worthy, doing something she and others believed was valuable. Organizations making a positive contribution, such as colleges, YMCAs, and groups that feed the hungry. But God gives salvation to people who cannot point to their good works. So why does He do it? John 3:16. For God so loved the world that He gave His only begotten Son, that whosoever believeth in Him should not perish, but have everlasting life. God gives you eternal life out of love. It's not too good to be true. I'm John Bradshaw.
1: Some call microevolution. There are micro variations in the species, and species do have the ability to adapt to its changing habitats. There are many kinds of finches, but a finch is still a bird. There are many kinds of fishes, but there are still fish. Birds can learn to swim and fishes can learn to fly, but we do not see in reality, neither in the fossil record, fishes becoming birds and birds becoming iguanas and iguanas evolving into a totally different species. Adaptation and variation within the species is simply the creativity of the intelligent designer on full display. And we see this not only in the animals, we see it in us. Each one of us are part of the human race. It is just one race, one species, and yet we come in many colors, textures, flavors, languages, and cultures. Each of us different and unique, with the God-given ability to grow, adapt, and change to the environment and the circumstances we find ourselves in.
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3: Loving Father, we come Oh God, I thank you for another opportunity to do your will, to call upon you, to praise you, to lift you up. We come asking you to open our hearts and draw us closer to you. Bless our listeners and give us what we stand in need of, oh God, and take away from us the things we don't. Bless us and keep us at this time. In Jesus' name, amen.

0: recently, Israel's battles with Hezbollah in Lebanon. And Hezbollah's attacks in Israel have created a real instability in that area. The United States bombing of Iran and Iran's response have further complicated the problems in the Middle East. There are many who look at this instability and this ongoing conflict, and they wonder, are we headed for Armageddon? Armageddon, Earth's last war, is mentioned in the book of Revelation. But there's another battle in the book of Revelation, and that battle is much closer to us. It's much more personal for us. It's the battlefield of the mind. Because Satan knows that if he wins in that battle, he has won everything. The battle for our mind makes the difference between eternal life and eternal loss. If we lose this battle, we've lost everything. To win the battle for our minds, it's necessary to understand how our thoughts influence our actions. Now, if you look at character, character is the only thing we really can take to heaven. Our thoughts and our feelings lead to actions, and our actions form our character. But what influences our thoughts? What influences how we feel? That is the senses. The senses are the gateway to the mind. What are those senses? What we see, hear, feel, touch, and taste, the five senses. Now, how does the brain process information? Our thoughts and feelings are influenced through our senses, and the brain processes information through those senses. These sensory perceptions that impact the neurotransmitters of the brain influence our thoughts, actions, and emotions. The senses really are the gateway to the mind. The senses, if they are not guarded, provide an avenue into the mind for Satan to influence both our thoughts and our feelings. And if we want to win the battle for the mind, it's necessary to understand and guard our senses. Jesus talks about the importance of what we see in Matthew chapter 6. Matthew chapter 6, verse 22 and 23. And notice here how Jesus discusses the things that come into our minds. Matthew 6, verse 22 and 23. The lamp of the body is the eye. If therefore your eye is good, your whole body will be full of light. But if your eye is bad, your whole body will be full of darkness. If therefore the light that is in you is darkness, how great is the darkness? Now, did you catch the significance of this? Jesus said, the lamp of the body is the eye. Now, just like if you're walking on a dark trail at night and you have a light, that light illuminates the darkness. So our eyes are our spiritual light that either brings in light and truth to illuminate us so that we can walk the Christian path, or if we are beholding that which is immoral, that which is violent, that which is evil. Remember the Bible says, 2 Corinthians chapter 3, verse 18, it says, by beholding we become changed. It's a law of the mind that our mind gradually adapts itself on the subjects that we are allowed to dwell. What we focus on, what we are fixated with, what we are consumed with, shapes our thoughts and actions. Now, the word for the good eye, you remember Jesus said, but if the eye is good, the word for good eye in the original Greek in the New Testament is haplos. It's an interesting word. It means single or unclouded, a mind that is single, a mind that is unclouded, an eye that has undivided focus on the things of eternity. Here's an eternal principle. Your focus determines your reality. In other words, what you look at, what you focus on, what you concentrate on, what you behold will seriously impact your thought patterns. Isaiah the prophet talks about a final end time generation. Isaiah chapter 33. And here Isaiah the prophet's words, spoken some 700 years before Christ, come echoing and re-echoing down the corridors of time. And these words in Isaiah chapter 33 speak to us with relevance today. We start with Isaiah 33, verse 14. The sinners in Zion are afraid. Now, what is Zion a symbol of in the Bible? It's the church, right? The sinners in the church, fearfulness has seized the hypocrites. What's the word hypocrite mean? Play acting. So here are people that have a nominal Christian experience. They may appear somewhat religious on the outside, but they are uncommitted. Little or no devotional life, little or no prayer life. They are distracted from the things of God, and they just have this quasi, lukewarm, complacent religious experience. It says, "Who among us shall dwell with the devouring fire? Who among us shall dwell with the everlasting burnings?" Remember Jesus says in Hebrews 11, he says that our God is a consuming fire. So this is obviously talking about end time. It's obviously talking about the day that Jesus comes. It says, "He who walks righteously," in other words, an honest person, speaks uprightly, he has integrity. "He who despises the gain of oppressions," he can't be bought or sold, "who gestures with his hands refusing bribes, who stops his ears from hearing of bloodshed." In other words, here's the senses. He stops his ears from hearing bloodshed. He guards what he hears. Then it says, "He shuts his eyes from seeing evil." He guards his eyes. So here's a person who survives at end time and goes through the final conflict, but by the grace of God and the power of the Holy Spirit, they are guarding their senses. "He shall dwell on high. His place of defense shall be the fortress of the rocks. Bread will be given him. His waters shall be sure." In other words, the righteous person guards their senses. They're careful what they hear, careful what they see, what they allow into their minds. They are wise enough to guard the avenues of the soul. David speaks about this importance, the importance of guarding the senses. Psalm 101, verse 3. Psalm 101, verse 3. David is talking about our senses. He says, "I'll set nothing wicked before my eyes." In other words, David is talking about the parading of violence that can influence our minds, the parading of immorality that can influence our minds. Then in Psalm 119, verse 37, the psalmist adds these words, "Turn my eyes from looking at worthless things and revive me in your way." Notice wicked and worthless. So there are two kinds of things. Some people say, "Well, this is not wicked, but is it worthless? Is it taking up your time? Is it absorbing your attention? Is it all consuming to you so that you have little time for prayer and Bible study?" Wicked things, worthless things. David says, "I will set nothing wicked before my eyes," Psalm 101, verse 3. Then he says, Psalm 119, verse 37, "Turn my eyes from looking at" what? "Worthless things." Ellen White comments on the necessity to guard our senses. And this is what she says in The Sanctified Life, page 41. "It is through the senses that ideas are conveyed to the mind." So what we see, what we hear, what we taste, touch, smell, that's bringing the ideas into our mind. The senses, as it were roads through which ideas travel to reach the mind. The sanctification of the senses consists in closing them against sinful impressions and ideas and in opening them to useful and holy impressions and thoughts. I want to share with you very openly, very candidly, two of the things that the devil is using to deceive an end time generation. Some things that the devil is doing right now to influence our senses, to influence our thoughts, to control our actions, so we won't be ready for the coming of Jesus. I call them distractions and delusions. What is a distraction? The devil uses multiple tactics to capture our thought processes. one of his most effective is distraction. The distractions of the devil anesthetize the brain, so the things of eternity are no longer prominent. In this tactic, Satan uses all of his cunning to distract us from prayer, Bible study, personal devotions, and meditation. Now, studies are revealing that one of the most detrimental effects to distract us from rational, cohesive, careful reasoning and thinking is social media. And if you look at television, movies, and social media, they are a great distraction, sometimes more than worthless, but sometimes actually inculcating ideas and concepts that are totally opposite of Christian faith. Now, don't misunderstand me. Social media can be used for God's work. We use it here at Hope Lives 365. But there are many people that are totally, absolutely absorbed in social media, and it is taking their minds from the things of God. Let me give you some examples. Let's just look at research. What is research saying about movies, television, social media today? Let's look at people that are not necessarily Christian, but looking at things from the objective standpoint of scientific research. The average American adult spends 2.5 hours every day on social media. Teenagers and those in their early 20s spend between 3.5 and 4.5 hours a day on social media. Now, compare this with Bible reading among Christians. The average Christian spends about 15 minutes a day at most, and only 11 to 30% of Christians read their Bible at all every day. So let me ask you this. If you are a teenager and you are spending 3.5 to 4.5 hours a day on social media, and at best 15 minutes a day, at best, in your Bible, what is going to have the greatest influence on your mind? If you're an adult and even a Christian, and you're spending 15 minutes a day on the Bible, but only spending that amount, and you're spending 2.5 hours on social media, what's that going to do for your mind? Or you take television, for example. The average American spends 3.7 hours. It's astounding, 3.7 hours a day on television. A 30-year study was done on television, and these researchers looked at 160,000 films. So that's amazing, 160,000. And they wanted to discover what is the content of those films. 70 to 80% of the films, of the 160,000, had violence. They had some violent words, violent actions, fighting that was taking place. And when the researchers tried to find out why the Hollywood producers put so much violence in their films, this is what they discovered. So much violence is in the films because people love violence. The bloodier the film is, it's going to get more attraction. If it gets more attraction, it's going to get more people coming through the box office, and the Hollywood producer is going to make more money. So 70 to 80% of the films, these 160,000, had violence. 60 to 75% had immoral behavior. So if you are feasting your mind on the movies of Hollywood, if you are feasting your mind on television, if social media has become the dominant force in your life, this is going to anesthetize the brain, influence the thoughts and feelings and actions, and keep you from responding to Christ through Bible study and prayer. And Bible study and prayer actually become boring to you, even if you spend a little bit of time in it. The United States Surgeon General released an advisory on how social media affects children and teenagers. And they said this: teens who spend more than 3 hours a day on social media double the risk of depression and anxiety. Now, recently, the Atlantic Monthly had done some pretty serious research on the changes of social conditions from 2010 and onward, because it was there that in 2010 that cell phones use exploded. It was there that social media use, you take Facebook, Snapchat, TikTok. This is when these things really exploded. And so here's what the research said. Something went violently and suddenly and horribly wrong for adolescents in the early 2010s. By now, you've likely seen the statistics. Rates of depression and anxiety. Now, don't miss this. Rates of depression and anxiety in the United States, fairly stable in the 2000s, rose by more than 50% in many studies from 2010 to 2019. The suicide rate rose 48% for adolescents ages 10 to 19. And for girls 10 to 14, it rose 131%. So with the introduction of social media, where people watching it and we see images, people don't look like what they see in the images often in social media, movies, television, etc., and that they begin to feel quite insecure about themselves. And therefore, that leads to depression, anxiety, and the higher suicide rates. Now, this problem is found in the industrialized countries of the world, Canada, UK, Australia, New Zealand, the Nordic countries, by a variety of measures in a variety of countries. Individuals born after 1996 are suffering from what? Anxiety. This is what the study says. Depression, self-harm, related disorders at levels higher than any other generation that we've seen and we have data for. Now also, loneliness and friendlessness among American teens began to surge about 2012. It's interesting, my wife and I were at a meeting on a large college campus, and as I was walking to that meeting, we saw four teenagers sitting on the wall. And they were just sitting there, they weren't chatting together, and they were texting. And so we wondered, who are they texting? And they said they're texting one another. See, the lack of interpersonal relationships. Now, this is really spilling over into the family as well. Because are you aware that a major study was done on mealtime? And it used to be when husband, wife, and their kids gathered together for supper that there would be dialogues. Johnny, how's your day going? Mary, how'd you do in school today? What about that band you play in after school? And there was this dialogue that would take place between parents and children. In the study that was done, 70% of the families, now at least one individual was on the cell phone during supper. Have you ever been to a restaurant and you've noticed there at the restaurant, here's a husband and wife that go out to eat together, and she's looking on her cell phone and texting, he's looking on his cell phone and texting, and there's no communication between them. Researchers indicate from the Cleveland Clinic that these behaviors, the excessive use of social media, when people are excessively hours every day on Facebook, Snapchat, etc., it leads to increased irritability, increased anxiety, increased depression, increased sleep issues, lack of self-esteem, and lack of focus and concentration. There's a funny story covered, it would be funny if it wasn't tragic, in the Christian Science Monitor. There was a lady on a bus in northern Greece, and she was so engaged in her cell phone, she got off the bus and forgot that her four-month child was left alone on the bus. The bus took off, the woman's on her cell phone, texting, listening, chatting, doing whatever she's doing, and the bus is gone. And she suddenly realizes, I left my kid on that bus. She hires a taxi. They chase down the bus. And fortunately, they got the baby back. But the baby was crying and crying. So here's the question. The devil is trying to capture our minds through our senses. What is the remedy that Scripture gives to us so that we can guard the portals of our mind? 2 Corinthians chapter 10. Verse 5. 2 Corinthians chapter 10, verse 5. How can we guard our senses? How can we keep from being influenced by the culture of the world and have the Satan control our thought patterns? We'll get verse 4 and 5. For the weapons of our warfare are not carnal, but mighty in God for the pulling down of strongholds. First point we notice is this. In our own strength and through our own power, it is impossible to guard our senses. The devil is much stronger than we are. So that's why it says, for the weapons of our warfare are not carnal. So that is, we cannot fight the battle in earthly flesh, but mighty in God for the pulling down of strongholds. So we have mighty spiritual weapons, prayer, Bible study, meditation, the allowing the Spirit of God to guide our thoughts. Now notice, casting down arguments and every high thing that exalts itself against the knowledge of God, bringing every thought into captivity to the obedience of Christ. Notice three things about this passage. First, we're in a spiritual battle between the force of good and the force of evil. It says the weapons of our warfare, that's a spiritual battle. Secondly, we don't fight in our own sinful carnal natures. We'll lose if we try to. Thirdly, in Christ we can pull down the strongholds of evil, casting down every high thing that exalts itself against the knowledge. You know, that high thing in the original language of the passage is really fascinating. It has to do with towers. It has to do with walls. It's kind of like Joshua marches the armies of Israel around Jericho and they fall down. What God is saying is, as you walk with me into battle, not in your strength, but in the power of the Spirit, these strongholds of the devil that have gripped you, that have chained you, that have enslaved you, they will come tumbling down. Now, the question is, how do we do that? How do we bring every thought into captivity to Christ? Here are four simple spiritual disciplines that you can practice to accomplish this goal. I want to give you four simple spiritual disciplines. Number one, daily ask the Holy Spirit to guide, direct, and shape your thoughts. As you awake each morning, ask God to sensitize you to hear His voice. Remember in John chapter 16, verse 13, the scripture says, when He, the Spirit of God, has come, He will guide you into all truth. When you get up in the morning, say, Lord, I want your Spirit to guide me today. I want today to be directed by your Spirit. There's a wonderful, simple little story in 1 Samuel where Hannah, the mother of Samuel, brings him to the temple to be mentored by Eli. And one night, Samuel's sleeping on his mat there and Eli's in another room. Samuel hears a word, Samuel, Samuel. And Samuel gets up and runs over to Eli and says, Eli, were you calling me? No, I wasn't calling you. Go back to sleep, young man. Samuel goes back to sleep. He hears the voice again, Samuel, Samuel. And he gets up, runs to Eli. Did you call me? No, I didn't call you. Go back to sleep. It must be God that's calling you. And the next, as he's the little boy sleeping, he hears, Samuel, Samuel. And Samuel says, Lord, are you calling me? Speak, Lord, your servant hears. Every day, I want to be so sensitive to the Holy Spirit that I say, speak, Lord, your servant hears. Lord, guide me today. So first, daily ask the Holy Spirit to guide, direct, and shape your thoughts. Secondly, turn off your cell phone for at least an hour a day to meditate on the Word of God. It is the Word of God that brings spiritual strength to our lives. Look at Psalm 119. Psalm 119, we're going to look at a number of passages here. But at least for an hour a day, turn off your cell phone and meditate upon the Word of God. Psalm 119, verse 130. The entrance of your words gives light. It gives understanding to the simple. So God's Word brings light into our soul. Psalm 119, verse 133, direct my steps by your word. Psalm 119, verse 147, I rise before the dawning of the morning and cry for help. I hope in your word. Verse 148, my eyes are awake through the night watches that I may what? Meditate on your word. 154, Psalm 119, Plead my cause and redeem me. Revive me according to your word. See, there are some people that wonder if Christian meditation is found in the Bible. It is. What's the difference between Christian meditation and Eastern meditation? In Eastern mysticism, the people are taught to look within themselves and find the God within themselves. That is totally contrary to the scriptural concept of meditation, because the Bible says the heart is deceitful above all things and desperately wicked, Jeremiah 17, verse 9. We're not trying to find the God within us by some mantra. In Christian meditation, you meditate on three things: the Word of God, the works of God, and the ways of God, the three W's. The Word of God, you meditate on the Bible. We look out of ourselves. We meditate on the works of God, God's amazing creation and the beauty of creation, and we think about the beauty of God, the infinite variety that he's put in creation, the power of God in creation to have the tides come in and say, you come and no further. The power of God to have the planets revolve around the sun and the sun to be just at the right distance from earth. So we meditate on the works of God and the ways of God, how God has led us in our past life, the providence of God. And we look back over our lives and we see God's leadership. So the Word of God, the works of God, and the ways of God is what we meditate on. If you want to guard your senses, first, ask the Holy Spirit to guide, direct, and shape your thoughts. Second, turn off your cell phone for at least an hour a day and meditate on the Word of God. Thirdly, before reading or viewing anything questionable, ask God to reveal by His Spirit if this is something that will enhance your spiritual life and bring glory to His name. Put everything you view, you see, you hear, you test to the test of Philippians chapter 4, verse 7 and 8. Here is a test that we can put everything through that we place in our minds. Philippians chapter 4. Notice verse 7. The world is getting ready to lose its mind, but you and I need not lose our minds. And the peace of God, which passes all understanding, will guard. That guard is a military term. It's like a sentinel. It's like an army. That peace of God's going to guard our hearts and minds through Christ Jesus our Lord. What is it that guards our minds? Finally, brethren. You know, Paul here is in prison in Rome. He's an old man now with deeply etched lines upon his face, with gray hair, with hands trembling. And he says, finally, brethren, whatever things are true. The word true there in the Greek language is aletheos. That is true in opposition to falsehood. If you let your minds be filled with falsehood, fiction, and the falsehood of Hollywood, the falsehood of television, if you are captured by the internet and falsehood fills your mind, then the things of truth will be so mixed up in your mind, you'll not be able to discover truth from error, and you'll be deluded by Satan. So whatever is true, whatever is noble, what's the word noble mean? It means upright. Is what I'm watching, is what I'm listening to, is it upright? Then it says, whatever things are just, that is righteous. Is this a righteous cause? Whatever things are pure. In other words, not tainted with immorality, not tainted with sexual innuendos, are pure. Whatever things are lovely. In other words, people are not being blown apart. This is not some violent scene. The more you watch violence, the more it influences your mind, your thoughts, your senses. Whatever things are of good report. If this is a good report, if you can share it with your children, share it with other Christians, if you can share it with the next generation, whatever is good report, if there's virtue, if there's any praise, meditate on these things. So we meditate on that which is noble, that which is pure, that which is true, that which is honest, that which is upright, that which is praiseworthy, that which will build our characters, and that which we can share with another generation. So first, daily ask the Holy Spirit to guide your thoughts. Secondly, turn off your cell phone for an hour a day, at least an hour a day, and meditate on the Word of God. Thirdly, before reading anything questionable, ask God to reveal by His Spirit if this is something that will enhance your spiritual life and bring glory to His name. Fourthly, take a break. What'd you say, Pastor Mark? Take a break. Go on a television or a social media fast. Determine how long your social media fast would be. 1 day, 2 days, 3 days. So, Pastor Mark, I could never do that. If you tell me you can never do it, you mean you're addicted to it, right? So go on a social media fast. You determine how long it's going to be. I'm not going to tell you. 1 day, 2 day, 3 days. Take the time you would have spent on social media. Take that time to meditate on God's word. Take that time to pray. So let's suppose I've been spending 2.5 hours a day on social media. Take that time. Spend an hour in the morning reading the Bible. Spend time in the afternoon for 20, 30 minutes meditating on the Word of God, meditating on the works of God, meditating on how God has led your life. In other words, go for a period of time on a social media fast. I had someone tell me this past week, we were talking about this concept of fasting through social media, and they said, you know, when I'm working, at times I get so distracted. I look at texts coming in. I'm tempted to do Facebook. And sometimes it makes me so irritable because I'm doing two or three things at once. I can't concentrate. And then the person said to me, but you know, if I take my cell phone and put it away, even after 2 hours, I feel much calmer, much more peaceful. So determine to take a social media fast. Use the time you are fasting from social media, television, worldly music, to repent of the time you've lost spending on these worthy things. We live in a busy, busy world with more distractions than ever. And the more distracting these entities of movies, television, social media become, the more distracting they become, the more our minds are open to the delusions of Satan. If our distractions anesthetize our brains, so we can't easily tell the difference between right and wrong, we will be open to satanic delusions. When we compromise our integrity, violate our conscience by the things that we're watching, the things that we're listening to, what our senses are perceiving, once we do that, we open our mind to deception. What is compromise? How do you define it? Compromise is to yield to the inclination to please self or others, rather than having my mind fixed on pleasing God. Compromise bends the truth. Compromise shapes God's word to accommodate my desires and is influenced more by those around me than the God above me. You remember what it says in Romans 12, verse 1 and 2, be not conformed to this world, but be transformed by what? By the renewing of your mind. God is inviting us today to make an all-out, total, absolute commitment to Him. Commitment is what strips away the excuses and makes us serious about our relationship with God. Commitment leads us to surrender anything, absolutely anything, that's not in harmony with Christ's will. Commitment is to be sensitive to the promptings of the Holy Spirit and listen to God's still small voice when He convicts us that something we're watching, something we're listening to is not in harmony with God's will. In the spring of 1519, Hernan Cortez stepped on the shores of Veracruz, Mexico with his 600 men. Before him were the indigenous population, large cities, the mighty Aztecs. He turned and looked out to the ocean with his men. They had crossed the Atlantic. They had come through the Gulf of Mexico, but there were their four ships. Some historians say that he shouted out, burn the ships! And they burned them all except one. Others say, well, he didn't burn the ships, but he actually disabled them. The point is the same. Here's the point. Cortez said to his men, we are making a commitment. There is no turning back. Burn the ships. Burn everything that would tempt us to go back And I say to you today, what is commitment? Commitment is saying, burn the ships. It's saying, whatever in my life is distracting me from Bible study, from prayer. That doesn't mean we don't have social activities, we do. But anything in my life that is controlling me, anything in my life that I'm becoming addicted to, anything in my life that is dominating my time rather than my relationship with God, if I want to be ready for the coming of Jesus, and if I've been changed by grace, redeemed by love, transformed by the power of Christ, I have new thought patterns. I guard my senses. And I'm careful at what I bring into my mind because I know that thoughts and feelings are translated into actions. Is there some commitment God is making, leading you to make today? Is there some decision you have to make? Have you been dominated by Hollywood productions? Have you been enamored with certain television programs that you know are not in harmony with God's will? Have you been so absorbed with and addicted to social media that has distracted you from the things of eternity? I appeal to you today, make an eternal decision for Christ, and God will give you the strength and the grace to live a transformed life and be prepared for his soon return. Let's pray. Father in heaven, we thank you with all of our hearts for the grace of God. We thank you that we're saved by grace through faith. And we're thankful that through your Holy Spirit, you convict us. You point out these things that are distractions to us, that lead us to satanic delusions. And we do pray today that we would guard our senses. And I pray for somebody today that's been enamored with Hollywood. Break the chains. I pray for somebody that's been in bondage to television that's not in harmony with your will. Give them victory. I pray for somebody that's been addicted to and enamored with social media, spending hours a day on it. Lord, I pray for them today. I pray that your Spirit would be so manifest that we would have victory in the name of Jesus and be ready for your soon return.
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5: The Sabbath at the very beginning, it was so that man would remember him. That's why the fourth commandment begins by saying, remember the Sabbath day to keep it holy. And at the end of this commandment, it says, the reason why I want you to remember the Sabbath day is because it reminds you of the great creator of the heavens and the earth, his greatness, his power, and his love towards you in giving you everything.
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0: Hallelujah.
1: There is an argument for what some call microevolution. There are micro variations in the species, and species do have the ability to adapt to its changing habitats. There are many kinds of finches, but a finch is still a bird. There are many kinds of fishes, but there are still fish. Birds can learn to swim and fishes can learn to fly, but we do not see in reality, neither in the fossil record, fishes becoming birds and birds becoming iguanas and iguanas evolving into a totally different species. Adaptation and variation within the species is simply the creativity of the intelligent designer on full display. And we see this not only in the animals, we see it in us. Each one of us are part of the human race. It is just one race, one species, and yet we come in many colors, textures, flavors, languages, and cultures. Each of us different and unique, with the God-given ability to grow, adapt, and change to the environment and the circumstances we find.
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Come on, let's put our hands together and worship the Lord. Worthy is the Lamb. Worthy is the Lamb. Worthy is the Lamb. Worthy is the Lamb. Worthy is the Lamb. Hallelujah. They shout at football games. They shout at basketball games. They shout at concerts. But we shout in the house of the Lord.

0: You've heard it said that if a thing seems like it's too good to be true, then it probably is. Well, not always. A charity received an email saying someone wanted to give a gift of $15 million. Suspected of being a phishing hoax, the email was ignored for a month. Several emails to one organization about a $20 million gift were ignored because no one recognized the name of the sender, and they thought it was all fake. Except those emails and many others like them were anything but fake. They were sent by Mackenzie Scott, the fourth richest woman in the world, who in recent times has become a major league philanthropist, generously giving away billions of dollars to organizations whose work and mission she values. Many organizations simply couldn't believe that large, unexpected gifts would come from essentially out of nowhere. They were understandably thrilled to be the beneficiaries of such munificence. It wasn't too good to be true after all. Now, think about the gift of salvation. God gives sinners, undeserving, faulty people, the gift of eternal life. Because it's a gift, it's free. You can't deserve it. You can't earn it. You cannot ever be worthy of it. But God gives it to you anyway. Now, in the case of the charities that received Ms. Scott's donations, they were charities, doing work that Ms. Scott at least believed was worthy, doing something she and others believed was valuable. Organizations making a positive contribution, such as colleges, YMCAs, and groups that feed the hungry. But God gives salvation to people who cannot point to their good works. So why does he do it? John 3:16. For God so loved the world that he gave his only begotten Son, that whosoever believeth in him should not perish, but have everlasting life. God gives you eternal life out of love. It's not too good to be true. I'm John Bradshaw.
1: For It Is Written. The way I see preaching is, if you're not going to preach stuff that's relevant, why bother? Right? It's easy to preach fluff. It's easy. I could come up here and make you all feel good and do a motivational speech and tell you how great you are. And if you do these seven steps, you'll advance your career. But what really is important that we develop our characters and that we become more like Christ. And that's what tonight's talk is really about. So Esther, our scripture reading comes from Esther chapter 4 and verse 14. Esther chapter 4 and verse 14. And the Bible says, for if you keep silent at this time, and this is the English Standard Version, for if you keep silent at this time, relief and deliverance will rise for the Jews from another place. But you and your father's house will perish. And who knows whether you have not come to this kingdom for such a time as this? Who knows if you have not come to this kingdom for such a time as this? So our message this Sabbath evening is entitled The Esther Effect. The Esther Effect. Let's pray. Father God, we thank you for this opportunity to study your word. I thank you, Lord, for your goodness, for your grace, for traveling mercies. I thank you for getting us through another hard week, Lord. And now, Lord, we are asking to hear a word from the throne room of grace. Eric Walsh is irrelevant. What is relevant is that your Holy Spirit is here leading us into truth as we study your holy word. Lord, now, move on hearts and minds. This is our prayer in Jesus' precious and holy name. Amen. So we're going to go to Esther chapter. There's so much in the book of Esther. I could literally do like probably 2 weeks on just the book of Esther. It's a very rich book, not a lot of chapters, but a lot of history. And so to just give you a little bit of background for this talk, the Jews, most of them had already left from the Persian Empire and gone back to Jerusalem. And now those stories are chronicled in the books of Ezra and Nehemiah, right? So they talk about how they left. In fact, Jeremiah, towards the end of his book, and others, even Ezekiel, there are calls for them to come out of Babylon. And when you study prophecy in the book of Revelation, it is actually speaking back to and referring back to this time period when there were Jews who had lived the 70 years of captivity under first Babylon and then Medo-Persia. They got so comfortable in the land of their captors that when it was time to go home, rebuild the city, rebuild the temple, rebuild the walls, they wouldn't leave. See, they had a big screen TV. They had a nice whip. Some of y'all know a nice car. Maybe I don't know what a whip is, right? They had a nice car. They had all this. They had gotten good jobs. In fact, one of the things that makes the story of Esther so interesting is they were very liked. The Jews had integrated well, and the only problem they had with the Jews is that the Jews worshiped different. The Persians were Zoroastrians. They believed in a god system where there was one god who was good and one god who was evil, and these gods kind of battled. And so the way that the Jews lived and the way that they worshiped was kind of foreign to them. Now, what was interesting is that the Jews, because they had been separated from the temple for so long, and many of them had been separated from the scripture for so long, their spiritual lives had drained. They'd stayed in Babylon so long, they began to become Babylonian. And now the Persians had taken over, and they were Persian. If you've ever been to Israel, there's a holiday, and if you've lived around a lot of Jewish people, called Purim. And Purim is the holiday associated with this story. I happened to be in Israel studying Jewish history when Purim happened, and it was like our Halloween, ironically. They all dressed up in costumes and stuff. But this story is a very important story for them. But I believe, as we'll see tonight, it is an important story for anyone looking to understand end time prophecy and the role of young people. Let me say from the outset, you are not at Southern Adventist University by accident. God has called you here not so that you could go on one day and be the best doctor in the secular sense, or so you could be the best nurse in the secular sense, or take over some big CEO and be the wealthiest guy. God has brought you here because, just like we're going to talk about tonight, you have skills and characteristics that are necessary to usher in Christ's second coming. There is a calling on every single one of you. That is the Esther effect. And so when you're here, you have to understand you're not just at college. You're not at school like the people at Tennessee State University or Vanderbilt in Nashville. You are at a school that it should be for you a school of the prophets that is training you for spiritual warfare when you leave this place. And if you're training for spiritual warfare, that means you ought to be fighting it now. You should not live like the world on God's campus. People should come on this campus and recognize that there's a difference here than if they stepped on any other university campus. So, let's get into the story. It's a great story, long story, but we're going to cut it short. Esther chapter 3, verse 8 says, "And Haman said unto King Ahasuerus, there's a certain people scattered abroad and dispersed among the people in all the provinces of thy kingdom, and their laws are diverse from all people." Why? One of the key reasons their law was diverse is they kept the what? The Sabbath. That was a major distinguisher for them. Neither keep they the king's laws. Therefore, it is not for the king's prophet to suffer them. In other words, it doesn't do you any good, king, to let them stay. Now, you got to ask, what is this dude? Why does this dude Haman have this issue, as you're going to see, with the Jews? Well, because when he got elevated and promoted after the king's first wife, Vashti, was removed, kind of. It's an interesting story. You know, they were having a 180-day party. I want you to think about that for a second. A half a year-long party. And she was called in, and she knew her husband was drunk. Sister White actually says that the reason she didn't go is because she knew that it could, in essence, and I'll paraphrase, embarrass her husband. She knew that he wasn't calling her for the right reason, so she refused to go, and that's why he switched out. That's how Esther comes in. Esther's very beautiful. She's picked above everyone else, but no one knows Esther is a Jew. Haman grows to hate her cousin, who basically raised her, and his name was Mordecai. Haman hated him because when Haman was elevated, Mordecai wouldn't bow and give him reverence. And that translated into a hatred for all the Jews. And here he describes them. There is a certain people scattered abroad and dispersed among the people in all the provinces of thy kingdom. And their laws are diverse from all people. They don't live like we live. They're different. They don't worship like we worship. They're different. Now, here's how you know the Jews. And even if you go to the Holocaust and what happened to the Jews in Europe, and if you ever read Anne Frank's diary, one of the big statements in Anne Frank's diary is when Anne Frank says, I'm Dutch, I'm not Jewish. And when I was in Israel, my Jewish teacher said that was the mistake she made. She began to believe she was Dutch. But the German Jews, the Dutch Jews, were very assimilated. You really almost, for many of them, couldn't tell them apart from the other Germans. Except religion. This church has to understand, we are going, as assimilated as we think we are, they will find us different. Here, Haman outlines it. Look at verse 9. If it please the king, let it be written that they may be destroyed. Kill them. And I will pay 10,000 talents of silver to the hands of those that have the charge of the business to bring it unto the king's treasury. And so, look, I'll pay the money, have them killed, and part of what they will do is take all of their goods from them and bring it into the king's treasuries. Verse 10, and the king took his ring from off his hand. That is the signal that he was about to make a stamp that would seal an ordinance or a proclamation that had to be carried out. And he gave the ring to Haman, the son of Hammedatha, the Agagite, the Jew's enemy. And the king said unto Haman, the silver is given to you, the people also, to do with them as it seems good to you. Here, Haman gets what he wants. The Jews are turned over to him. You can do what you want with them. Wipe them out. And he even gives them the money and everything to do it. God's people basically are in trouble. But here's how powerful God is. God's people living in Babylon and Persia for so long had fallen away from him. And I was reading one writer who said, when the ring was taken off, it was a more powerful tool to bring the people of God back to God than all the prophets who had told them to return. The removal of the ring was more powerful. Young people, listen. The ring is being removed from America right now. Right now, we are standing on the cusp of another time like Esther's. You won't hear it in a lot of pulpits. A lot of people won't preach about it. They're not even thinking about it. They want to believe it's just going to go on like it is. A lot of folk want to say peace and safety. Everything's going to be fine. But the scripture says something different. And so we have got to have the courage, faith, and strength of Esther. Now watch this. This is just to show you, this is Susa, the city. Also called Shushan. It gives you some geographic information. A beautiful city. It was actually, I think, his winter palace where the emperor would go. And this is where Esther, Nehemiah was there as well. When you read the book of Nehemiah, has great historical significance. This is where the whole story plays out. Verse 12 of Esther 3 says, then were the king's scribes called on the 13th day of the first month. And it was written according to all that Haman had commanded unto the king's lieutenants and to the governors that were over every province and to the rulers of every people of every province according to the writing thereof and to every people after their language in the name of King Ahasuerus was it written and sealed with the king's ring. So imagine, this thing goes, as we would say today, viral. It is sent everywhere. All of the magistrates, all of the provinces, anywhere the Jews were, they received a letter stamped with the king's seal that this annihilation, genocide, was to happen to the Jews that were still there. Now, here's what's interesting. They could have gotten out and gone back to Jerusalem and Israel and Judah with the Ezra's wave or Nehemiah's wave. They wanted to stay because they were more comfortable. Here is the lie of comfort in Babylon. If you stay in Babylon long enough, they will eventually come for you. And here's how deep it goes. It's not simply that you are physically in Babylon, it's that you are spiritually there. At some point, each one of us has to come out. We've got to hear the call that God says, come out of her, my people. And we've got to ask ourselves, are we behaving more like citizens of the kingdom of heaven or more like citizens of the kingdom of Babylon, this earthly Babylon? All right, verse 13. And the letters were sent by posts unto all the king's provinces to destroy, to kill, and to cause to perish all Jews, both young and old, little children and women, in one day, even upon the 13th day of the 12th month, which is the month Adar, and to take the spoil of them for a prey. On a certain day, everyone was going to descend and begin to annihilate people. Let me tell you something. One of the reasons I am anxious for the Lord to return is man's inhumanity to man. One of the most terrible of all genocides was the Rwandan genocide. In fact, it was the fastest genocide ever recorded. In a space of, I think it was just like a couple weeks, I think it was over 1 million people were killed. It was a faster genocide by rate than even the Holocaust of during World War II. And here's what's interesting. The two tribes that were were involved in this genocide, none of us can tell them apart physically. I mean, that's how deep it is. Man can do that. And you can see from here, I mean, this idea that you would go in and begin to kill women, children, the elderly, all would be wiped out. Man's inhumanity to man. When you ask the question, how does God allow this kind of wickedness? You can only answer that when you understand he's not going to allow it for much longer. He's about to fix this thing. Verse 14, the copy of the writing for a commandment to be given and every promise was published unto all people that they should be ready against that day. And so they sent it so that on that specific day, the Jews would just be wiped out. Who do you think was really happy when this proclamation went everywhere? Haman was, but who was driving Haman? Satan. Satan is always trying to wipe out God's people. And he wanted this group wiped out. And you ask yourself, if Nehemiah and some of the royal lineage had gone back to Judah, maybe enough people had gone back so that there were enough Jews in Judah and Israel for Jesus' lineage to continue. Maybe you didn't need these folk. But the Bible actually tells you that these people had a work to do. You will remember in Matthew and Luke, when we read the story of the birth of Christ, where do the wise men come from? They come from here. You see, while the people of God, centuries later, were asleep when Jesus was born, some of the descendants of these people that get the Esther effect applied on them, they are the ones who keep the word of God. They have access to the prophecies and know when the Messiah is to be born. And they come, and what do they deliver to Joseph and Mary? The actual resources they would need to go to Egypt and exist until Herod is gone so that Jesus could return. Isn't that incredible? This story sets up the wise men all those years later. That's how God plans. That's how he makes sure things work out. 15, the post went out being hastened by the king's commandment, and the decree was given in Shushan the palace. And the king and Haman sat down to drink, but the city, Shushan, was what? The city was perplexed. Did you get that? The city. People couldn't believe. Can you imagine you've been living down the street from a Jewish family? Like I did growing up in Connecticut. You know, and you go to the bat mitzvahs and the bar mitzvahs and all this stuff. And all of a sudden, one day, it's like, okay, on the 13th day of this month, all of the Jews have to be wiped out. A lot of people like their neighbors. They may not have gotten along with how they worship, but the Bible says the city was perplexed. I'd say that to tell you that right now the world is perplexed. The world is perplexed, young people. We are living in chaotic times. There is war on every hand. If you had said just before the pandemic that right now we would have wars raging, major wars raging in three different parts of the world, most of us would have said that's impossible. Yet you've got war now in Iran, and Iran is even shooting missiles at other Arab at Arab countries. They're not Arab, Iranians, they're Persians. They're shooting Arabs at other. Then you still have Ukraine and Russia, right? You still have Israel, Lebanon, Gaza fighting. You have other scuffles around the world. Right now, you are at the closest point to a third world war since the Second World War. As we now know, Russia is actually giving information to the Iranians and maybe even the communist Chinese government is doing the same thing. And you have America and Israel without allies from Europe. And we just found out that, in fact, Iran did have missiles that could fire far enough to hit places in Western Europe. So the whole thing has just changed. And now, of course, maybe the biggest worry is America's now gotten into a war. How do you get back out of it? That's one of the reasons I would be against starting a war if I was president, because Getting into them is easy. It looks real good when those first bombs start dropping. But once you start, once you've dropped all the bombs and need to send in troops, it gets problematic. We are living in a time when people can't make sense of this. We live in a time when there are mass shootings, so many mass shootings that, in fact, if you found out there was one tonight that killed 30 people, by next week, Monday or Tuesday, you would probably forget about it. Sexual sin is on the rise. We have new sexually transmitted diseases. As a doctor, I'm shocked. All the new diseases coming up, the inability to treat the old diseases. We're living in a different time. And the world is perplexed because even the world, whether they're environmentalists or otherwise, even the world realizes something's got to give. And guess what? We have the answer. We can tell them where to find hope. Matthew 24, verse 3 says, "And as he sat upon the Mount of Olives, the disciples came unto him privately, saying, Tell us, when shall these things be, and what shall be the sign of your coming and of the end of the world? And Jesus answered and said unto them, Take heed that what? No man deceive you." They asked, listen, Jesus, after he said, listen, the temple's going to be destroyed, they said, when is this going to happen? Jesus says, be careful, don't let anyone deceive you. We live in a time of deception. AI is a terrible thing. I mean, it's a good thing and a bad thing. I heard somebody, this thing read Morgan Freeman's voice, and I was like, man, Morgan Freeman, why is he talking about that? They were like, that's not Morgan Freeman, that's AI. You live in a time where they can copy your face, your voice. I mean, a time of deception like we've never seen. And that pales in comparison to theological and spiritual deception. "For many shall come in my name, saying, I am Christ, and shall deceive many. You shall hear of wars and rumors of wars. See that you be not troubled, for all these things must come to pass, but the end is not yet." The Bible promises you that the world does not end because of war. Isn't that a good promise? Man will not blow the world up with a nuclear bomb. Man is not going to be the way that the world ends. Jesus is going to end this world. "For nation shall rise against nation, and kingdom against kingdom, and there shall be famines and pestilences and earthquakes in diverse places." All these are the what? It's just the beginning. That is a difficult verse of scripture. Every time I preach this, I stop on that verse. Everything we have seen is just what? The beginning. World War I, World War II, all the things that have happened, it's just the beginning. And here's why the Esther effect is so important for you. You all will live long enough to see beyond just the beginning of sorrows. You're going to live long enough to see a lot of this manifest, because I'm telling you, over the last few years, it has moved so quickly so that we get to verse 9. "Then shall they deliver you up to be afflicted and shall kill you, and you shall be hated of all nations for my name's sake. Then shall many be offended and shall betray one another and shall do what? And they shall hate one another." Verse 21 advances this more of Matthew 24. For then shall be great tribulation, such as was not since the beginning of the world to this time, no, nor ever shall be. There is a time of tribulation and difficulty. Daniel 12 says it as well. A time of trouble like never before. And yes, there's a 1,260-year prophecy that partially fulfills that. But I came to tell you, we are moving to a time when persecution, difficulty will come to the people of God. And if you are not willing and ready to stand for him now, you won't stand then. If keeping the Sabbath is something you take lightly now, you think when they're taking people's jobs, you can't buy and sell? When they put up a death decree, all of a sudden you're going to jump up and say, all right, I'll keep the Sabbath now. If you're not preparing your heart, Jeremiah says it like this. He says, if you can't keep up with the footmen, how are you going to run with the horses? If right now being a Christian is a burden, it disinterests you, it's difficult, you don't really know what you believe or why you believe it, nobody's going to be persecuted for something they don't understand. It's not going to happen. We are living on the time right before the end. 2 Timothy 3 says it like this. Verse 1, "This know also that in the last days perilous times shall come. For men shall be lovers of what? Of their own selves." Do you see that now? Oh my goodness. covetous, boasters, proud, blasphemers, disobedient to parents, unthankful, unholy, without natural affection, truce breakers, false accusers, incontinent, fierce. Look at this one. What will happen in the last days? They will be despisers of those that are what? Good. Why will this happen? I highlighted this one. Because when society has told you that the law of God cannot be kept, and there's a group of people keeping it, it is by default conviction. And people who are convicted will seek to remove those who caused them to be convicted. I saw this myself. I tell the story all the time in my sermons. George W. Bush was president, and they were looking for someone to go speak at this teen sexual health conference in Jacksonville, Florida. And they said, and they reached out all the way at Loma Linda. They reached out to me and said, hey, the Bush administration, I was doing some stuff with them. They said, would you go to Jacksonville, Florida and speak at this conference and tell them why we think, you know, for teenagers, abstinence is a good idea and why they should wait till they're married or at least later on. And, you know, they didn't tell me. And it's like, yeah, sure, I'll go. Man, let me tell you something. I went down there and it was a whole, and mostly, I don't like to use terminology, but people that lean, I'll say it this way, lean to the political left. And literally, there were speakers there that were saying that 13-year-olds should be sexually active. Literally saying that. And one lady said, and once somebody asked why, and they said, because they deserve to have pleasure. That's really child perversion. But so, you know, I don't know what kind of conference it is. I walk in with the five people with George Bush administration. I figure they got my back. Right? So I come in, they sit in the front row right here in front of me. I sit at a podium like this. It's a giant auditorium, lots of people. And I just, you know, I give a biblical, scientific rationale for why it is better for young people to wait. Everything from brain health to physical health, lack of maturity, what it does to the body, all the risks, break it down. And man, let me tell you something. I received a firestorm. I thought some of those ladies were going to beat me up, like straight up and down, because I was the only one. And then you should see the people from George Bush's waving and smiling like, go ahead, brother, preach. But I wouldn't waver. Truth is truth. And if you can't stand up and speak truth, how are you going to serve God? Let me tell you something. At the end, one lady who gave me the most hassle during the question and answer time, she came up to me. She was like, you know, I disagree with what you said. He said, but I do have a 13-year-old daughter. He said, I sure wish she would listen to what you're saying. I said, so you here advocating for everybody else's child to go out there and just run the streets and you wish your child wouldn't? They will be despisers of those that are good. This is why the 7-day Sabbath commandment will cause such ire. Because when they reject the fourth commandment and say, no, we'll keep the first day of the week, what they're saying is they reject the law of God. The law of God is also the character of God. And when you say you're going to stand on the side of God, they are going to dislike you. And it's already happening. I'll show you a little bit of that between today and tomorrow. But Paul finishes the Timothy, he says, traitors, heady, high-minded, lovers of pleasures more than lovers of God. I'm going to read that again. Lovers of pleasures more than lovers of God, having a form of godliness, but what? Denying the power thereof, from such turn away. What does that mean? That means in the last days, there is going to be a look of revival that has no true Holy Ghost power behind it. And maybe tomorrow I'll share some of the data on how Christians basically live like the world. Just as likely to watch pornography. Almost as likely to buy a lottery ticket. Not quite as bad, but close. I guess if times get rough, a Christian will go try and get a lottery ticket. We have to be different. That's the Esther effect. Desire of Ages, page 636, says this. Everything in the world is in agitation. The signs of the times are ominous. Coming events cast their shadow before. The Spirit of God is withdrawing from the earth, and calamity follows calamity by sea and by land. There are tempests, earthquakes, fires, floods, murders of every grade. Who can read the future? Sister White says, where is security? There is assurance in nothing that is human or earthly. That's why I don't get into politics. People are like, oh, no, if we elect this person, they'll fix it. And if we elect that person, fix it. Let me tell you something. Neither one of them is going to fix it. They're going to both break it just two different ways. And some of us put so much trust in politicians. But you know what the Bible tells in Philippians? My citizenship is in heaven. When we were in England last time, we went and visited the author of The Pilgrim's Progress, John Bunyan's house and his museum. That's the attitude we should have. We're just pilgrims passing through. She says, rapidly are men ranging themselves under the banner they have chosen. Restlessly are they waiting and watching the movements of their leaders. There are those who are waiting and watching and working for our Lord's appearing. Another class are falling into line under the generalship of the first great apostate. Few believe with heart and soul that we have hell to shun and heaven to win. Few believe it. Watch this. Even in the church. Jesus said, all these are the beginning of sorrows. That's where we are. So you look at it. I like to say this to young people. This is the most difficult time in the history of the world to be a young person. Sodom and Gomorrah didn't have Instagram, smartphones. Tyre didn't have 500 cable channels and Netflix binge streaming. You are exposed to things that manipulate the dopaminergic system of your brain in ways never capable in human history. You understand what I'm saying? That's why pornography is on the rise. When I do my talks on pornography, one of the things that's incredible is that some of our young people, their first exposure to pornography is at 9, 10, 11 years of age. I've had little children after I preach on it. Little boys come up to me and tell me they're hooked on pornography. Never in human history did you have this kind of exposure to evil and wickedness. And if your heart isn't right, Satan is going to, as the Spirit of God is withdrawn, Satan is going to work with more fury. That's why he's just exposing himself. All of the artists now are just coming out and they're telling you what they believe, what they're doing, and how they practice. They're not even hiding it anymore. People were mad that Bad Bunny went and did the Super Bowl show in Spanish. I had no problem with it being in Spanish. My problem is what it translated to in English. That's my problem. People are getting all excited, the Latino, oh, Bad Bunny. I'm like, no, the same reason I didn't jump up and down when Kendrick Lamar did it the year before. Because at the end of the day, my allegiance isn't to culture or race or color. My allegiance is to the cross of Jesus Christ. None of them people didn't die for me. No country died for me. Jesus died for me. He's the only one that deserves my allegiance. So I don't wear flags. My family's from Jamaica. I don't have Jamaican flags on stuff. Huh? So what? When I get to heaven, you think there's going to be a Jamaican section of heaven? I don't think so. No. There'll be Jamaican food. That's what it'll be. There'll be some curry chickpeas and stuff. There'll be some good food up there. Some Spanish people, every Spanish church I go to, they tell me Spanish is the language they're going to speak when we get to heaven. I say, all right, let's see. I'm going to check on you when we get there to see if that's true. We're getting there speaking something else. I'm going to ask you what happened. There's a crisis ahead. We've got to be ready for it. And it has, let me say this, it has already begun. One of my favorite books I tell everyone to read, and since this is technically a Chinese church, I'll mention the book, The Heavenly Man, by Brother Yun. I read that book and I wept. I've been to China two times with the Bush administration. And fortunately, the organization I went with and with the government, I got to meet many Christians in China and visit Chinese churches, even some of the underground churches. And I was shocked at the simplicity and conviction of the Christians in China. I was blown away. But I was also shocked after reading The Heavenly Man and then visiting China, how difficult it is to be a Christian in other parts of the world when you leave America. It happened when I went to India. And they were telling us that with Modi in power, and I'll show you what I mean, with the Hindu nationalism, that in some states in India, if you're caught converting someone to another religion, and specifically to Christianity, they will put you in jail for 10 years for converting someone, right? The Muslim countries and Sharia law, we already know. And if you want to read an amazing book from that, read Defying Jihad. Woo, that book, I'd have to pull over and, I was listening on Audible, I'd have to pull over and weep listening to that young lady's story, Defying Jihad, right? And you can look at, even in the West, secularism has risen up. Right now, of the former Finnish MP, there's a lady in Finland who posted a Bible verse when her church put up something about a pride thing, and she just put up a Bible verse. She has gone to trial 3 times, and they just fined her and the bishop 5,000 euros for having religious convictions that come from the Bible. Youth, because we're in America, we think, you know, persecution is years away. It's happening now. And what makes it happen is when the state, the government, and a religious movement, and even atheism, you see atheism under communism, and that's all of the communist governments, even atheism is a religion. It takes a lot of faith to believe there's no God. With all the evidence nature ultimately gives you, and you can see, especially in China, how advanced the Chinese, I know that many of them look at nature, there's a lot of brilliant scientists, and they have to ask, this couldn't have just happened by chance. But when those belief systems combine with the government to enforce their beliefs, whether it any of the four, and here it's going to be different. Revelation 13 tells us that. Revelation 13:13 says, and he doeth great wonders, so that he makes fire come down from heaven on earth in the sight of men. Speaking of the second beast of Revelation 13, which we as Adventists know is the United States of America. Most Americans, this is something pretty unique to Adventism. Most American Christians do not believe America is prophesied in the Bible at all. But how do you know from the pattern of Scripture America must be in the Scripture? Say it again. It's a lamb-like beast. And the reason you know America has been is because every beast in Scripture is there because they housed the people of God. Going all the way back to Babylon, Medo-Persia, Greece, Rome, is because they housed the people of God. America housed the people of God. Because of the First Amendment to the Constitution, a divinely inspired document, America housed the people of God. And when did that specifically happen? After the great disappointment, when the Adventist church was raised up in a nation that allowed those doctrines to be preached, God's people were here. So that beast is represented. And this is what the Bible says about that beast. Verse 14, it deceives them that dwell on the earth by the means of those miracles which he had power to do in the sight of the beast, saying to them that dwell on the earth that they should make an image to the beast that had the wound by a sword and did live. And that wound that the first beast received was when Berthier, the French Napoleon's general, took Pope Pius VI captive and he died in captivity. And then this wound is going to be healed. You think the election of an American pope is a jump in the direction of healing that beast? Now, verse 15 says, and he had power to give life unto the image of the beast, that the image of the beast should both speak and cause that as many would not worship the image of the beast should be what? Killed. Now, this ties back to Esther's story. You see it? The proclamation was made in Persia to kill all the Jews. The Bible says a proclamation is coming to say, kill the remnant. Isn't that a deep thought? That is a trouble. I mean, listen, I don't really like the idea of being hunted and looked for. But I'm telling you, your Christianity has to be formatted and built upon the foundation that you will one day have to stand in a hostile world and remain true. He causes them all, rich and poor, to get a poor, free and bond, to receive a mark in their right hand or in their foreheads, that no man might buy or sell save he that had the mark or the name of the beast or the number of his name. This is what the Bible says. Here's what the great controversy says, page 445.
2: When the leading churches of the United States, so remember, in the other four, there were no churches. When the leading churches of the United States, uniting upon such points of doctrine as are held by them in common, shall influence the state to enforce their decrees and to sustain their institutions, then Protestant America will have formed an image of the Roman hierarchy, and the infliction of civil penalties upon dissenters will inevitably result. And church, this already almost happened in North Dakota just in the last couple years. They brought up a Sunday law bill, and what was different, they had the strictest Sunday blue laws in the country in North Dakota up until 2019. Legislation wiped it away. One guy in their legislature heard a Catholic bishop, he's a Catholic, heard a Catholic bishop talk about Sunday observance and reverence, and he introduced the most draconian, far-reaching Sunday law probably in the last 100 years into the into.

And so they believe the threat of Iran backing people like Hezbollah and Hamas and others, that threat needed to be eliminated if you were going to allow Israel to go the direction it needs to go for their false prophecies to come true. That's false prophecy because there's no need for a third temple because Jesus is where right now? In the most holy place in the heavenly temple. What do you need another temple here for? In fact, it's blasphemy to believe that you would take bulls again and slaughter them to pay the price of sin when Christ is mediating on your behalf with his own blood right now in the most holy place in the sanctuary. They believe the Antichrist, they're going to build this temple, and the Antichrist is going to live in this temple that they're going to build. What? You're going to build a temple for the Antichrist? How does that make any sense? Right? But this is, so I want you to show how these false doctrines, remember, it's the Esther effect, how these false doctrines and false understandings are going to affect things. So could it be that we actually jumped into this war, at least in part, based on false eschatology? Isn't that deep? Billions of dollars, lives lost, and a big part of it was they believe incorrectly about end time events. Ellen White's, I mean, this is actually from, I think, the SDA Bible Commentary. What is the image of the beast? An image of the first beast would be an organization functioning on much the same principle as that beast's organization. Among the principle by which the first beast operated was the use of the secular arm to support religious institutions. In imitation, the second beast will repudiate its principles of freedom. That's America. America is going to say, forget the Constitution. There are already people calling to change the Constitution. The church will prevail upon the state to enforce its dogmas. Particularly which dogma is already happening. I mean, they've already, the church has made it so that they reverse Roe v. Wade, and most Christians would agree with that, but the church got them to do that. They're already fighting for some other things. I think they're going to try and go after gay marriage. The church is going to begin to do it, and a lot of Christians are going to say, well, that's good, until they get to the point where they say, okay, now we need to enforce Sunday. The church will prevail upon the state to enforce its dogma. State and church will unite, and the result will be the loss of religious liberty and the persecution of dissenting minorities. Could this, what we're predicting, really happen in America? Here's a poll. This is from Salon. It says, the majority of Republicans support use of force to save the traditional American way of life. And so somebody said, well, it's just the Republicans that are violent. No, it's not. This is a guy from the far left who actually used force and shot up a church in Minneapolis, right? And the police examined online videos, and look at what he wrote on the clip of his gun before he went to go shoot up the church. Where is your God? Violence is what Jesus says, by when he says, as it was in the days of Noah, so shall it be in the days of the end. What was the big sin in Genesis 6 of the antediluvians? Violence. Except we learned in Matthew 24 a few minutes ago, that will all be directed against the people of God. Now, this is from 1995, Catholic Catechism. It says the civil authorities should be urged to cooperate with the church Catholic in maintaining and strengthening this public worship of God and to support with their own authority the regulations set down by the church's pastors. In other words, the Catholic Catechism came out and they said, listen, you got to push the local governments to support these Sunday laws. For it is only in this way that the faithful will understand why it is Sunday and not the Sabbath day that we now keep holy. That's a powerful statement. And here's this. This is from, it was first, I think, 85, and then they put out an article in 95. That's powerful because look at what ends up happening. This is Religious Liberty TV, an Adventist guy you can get. He's a lawyer out in Cali. I've met him before. He sends out these emails. They're great. Breaking news, Heritage Foundation report calls for uniform Sunday laws. Just what the Catholic Catechism said needs to happen, now the Heritage Foundation is doing. And it's already in Project 2025. I don't have that slide up here, but they've already asked to change the Federal Labor Standards Labor Standards Act to change it so that you get paid more money if you work on Sunday. Well, what would that do to businesses? That's the same thing Constantine did. That's the first of the four phases of a Sunday law. And I'm not saying it, you know, haphazardly. It's codified. It's written. It's out there. So they said, yes, and this is what he said, the Adventist lawyer says, yes, the Heritage Foundation's January 2026 report explicitly proposes that states and local communities restore blue laws to limit commercial activity on Sundays. The authors argue that a uniform day of rest is

0: constitutionally valid and socially necessary to restore family life. While the report praises the family structures of minority faiths like Orthodox Jews, and we would go in under this group as Seventh-day Adventists, right? Its specific policy recommendation relies on legal precedent that permits the state to designate Sunday as the common day of rest because the majority of people who take a day of rest for religious reasons do so on Sundays. You can hear Haman's voice. They don't keep our laws. They don't worship like we do. We have a right to tell them they have to worship when we say they should worship. Fox News says, let's make Sunday a day of rest for God's sake. When I was a kid and you talked about Sunday laws, it was like pie in the sky. We were like, yeah, that never happened in our time. It's amazing when you hear President Trump stand up and say he does not really believe in a separation of church and state. And you have these folks saying, listen, we need to push for a Sunday law. And Lauren Boebert out in Colorado saying the church should direct the state. We are in a very different place. You can hear Haman's voice. You can see the ring being removed from the finger. That's the Bible commentary. If the church seeks the state to make the world moral or live according to its laws, then spiritual fornication has been committed because the church is seeking the world's help to make man righteous. This is the opposite of righteousness by faith. And let me make this plain to y'all. The doctrine, the key doctrine for right now, is that your righteousness must come by faith. You can't work your way into salvation. It must come by faith. Now, chapter 4, verse 1. When Mordecai perceived all that was done, Mordecai rent his clothes and put on sackcloth with ashes and went out in the midst of the city and cried a loud and bitter cry. We should be making a loud cry. We should be renting. We should be going out and telling people what's about to happen, where the world is headed, warning them of what's about to come upon the world. And came even up before the king's gate, for none might enter the king's gate clothed with sackcloth. And in every province, whithersoever the king's commandment and his decree came, there was a great mourning among the Jews, and fasting and weeping and wailing, and many lay in sackcloth and ashes. The Jews who did not want to return home because they liked living the Babylonian life, now they're weeping and fasting and praying. And one of the things amazing about the book of Esther is God's name is never even mentioned. Yet you see him all through the book. So Esther's maids and her chamberlains came and told it to her. Then was the queen exceedingly grieved, and she sent raiment to clothe Mordecai and to take away his sackcloth from him, but he received it not. Then called Esther for Hatak, one of the king's chamberlains, and whom he had appointed to attend upon her. So he got the guy who's supposed to like wait hand and foot for Esther, and gave him a commandment to Mordecai to know what it was and why it was. So Hatak went forth to Mordecai unto the street of the city, which was before the king's gate, and Mordecai told him of all that had happened unto him, and the sum of the money that Haman had promised to pay to the king's treasuries for the Jews to destroy them. Also, he gave him the copy of the writing of the decree that was given at Shushan to destroy them, to show it unto Esther, and to declare it unto her, and to charge her that she should go unto the king to make supplication unto him, and to make request before him for her people. And Hatak came and told Esther the words of Mordecai. Again, Esther spake unto Hatak and gave him commandment unto Mordecai. So Mordecai, this guy is going back and forth. I'm sure the poor guy got tired. And he goes back the last time. He goes back and he says, and Mordecai says, listen, you got to go tell her. She's got to go in front of the king. She's got to plead for the people of God. She's got to do it because we're all going to get wiped out. He takes the message back to her. And here's Esther's response. All the king's servants and the people of the king's provinces do know that whosoever, whether man or woman, shall come unto the king into the inner court who is not called, there is one law of his to put him to death. If she goes in uninvited, she can die, except such to whom the king should hold out the golden scepter that he may live. And then here she says, but I have not been called to come into the king for 30 days. So she said, listen, I can't go in there. If I go in there, he'll kill me. I run the risk of my life. So they told Mordecai what Esther said. He said it's like telephone going back and forth. Then Mordecai commanded to answer Esther, think not with thyself that thou shalt escape the king's house more than all the Jews. In other words, he said, okay, so you stay and try and pretend nothing's going to happen. They're going to figure out you're Jewish too. And you and every one of us, your relatives, are all going to be wiped out. If you choose comfort, it won't go well for you. For if you altogether hold your peace at this time, then shall their enlargement and deliverance arise to the Jews from another place. In other words, if you don't do it, Esther, God's going to deliver us another way. But you and your father's house shall be destroyed. And who knows whether you are come to the kingdom for such a time as this? Young people, that's the Esther effect. You have come to the kingdom for such a time as this. You're not here by accident. There are going to be hundreds, thousands that come and go through these halls, but you that are sitting here right now, you're here for such a time as this. Then Esther bade them return Mordecai this answer. Go gather together all the Jews that are present in Shushan. So she says, listen, and fast for me. You see where she goes? And neither eat nor drink 3 days, night or day. I also and my maidens will fast likewise. And so will I go in unto the king, which is not according to the law. And here's what I like what she says. And if I perish, I perish. In other words, she died to self. She stopped trying to figure out her own protection and security. And she said, you know what? I'm going to do what God says do. That's where she landed. Jesus, to deny yourself, take up your cross, switch to this one, and follow me. That's what Jesus says. Deny yourself, take up your cross, and follow me. When Esther, this is her turning point. At some point, it clicks for Esther. This is life or death. And if my life doesn't matter if I don't help save others. So she says, listen, I'll go. And just she sounds like the three Hebrew boys in front of the fiery furnace. I know our God can deliver us, but even Nebuchadnezzar, if he chooses not to, that's the Esther effect. When you say, you know what, I'm going to stand no matter what the consequence, that's the Esther effect. And that's how we're going to get the truth throughout all the world. So Mordecai went his way and did according to all that Esther had commanded him. She said, if I die, I die. Let me tell you something, young people. The world is hostile, and it's not easy. But I've learned that if your trust is fully in him, he still delivers. It's not going to always make sense. There are going to be difficult things. We're even told the spirit of prophecy says that some will be laid to sleep before the time of trouble. But the time is coming. And right now, we've got to make our calling and election sure. The time to make the decision, if I die, I die, is now by dying to self. And making the decision that no matter what, I'm going to live for Jesus Christ. If that's what you want, I want you to stand with me as we close out in prayer. Father God, we thank you for this opportunity, Lord, to study your word out of the book of Esther and look at it from a prophetic lens. That just as there were Hamans in her day, there are Hamans now. Those who do not really understand what's going on and are despisers of those that are good. Lord, I pray that these young people would understand your mercy and your grace. The fact that, Lord, you will give them strength to stand no matter what they're going through. If, like Esther, they can say, I will go no matter the consequences. I will stand for Christ no matter what. And Lord, the way the story ends, we didn't have time to end it tonight, but the way the story ends, it works out better for them than if they had not gone through the trial. Mordecai is elevated and Haman is destroyed by his own actions. Lord, help us to realize you will elevate us if we'll humble ourselves. You will glorify us one day if we walk in righteousness. And so, Father God, I pray for this university. I pray for this church. Pray for its leadership. But most, Lord, I want to pray for our young people tonight. That in a challenging world with many temptations, they would exhibit the Esther effect. This is our prayer in Jesus' precious and holy name. Let the church say amen.
1: 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If you got

0: A dusty and barren road in the small Egyptian village of Darshur leads to an architectural wonder that stands as a testament to the power of perseverance and the power of new beginnings. The Red Pyramid, located 20 miles south of Cairo, is known as the first true pyramid to be successfully completed. It is called the Red Pyramid because of the reddish hue of the outer limestone. It is truly a perfect pyramid in shape, size, and angle. It has the honor and distinction of having been the blueprint for all future pyramids. Not far from the Red Pyramid, down the same dusty road, stands a distorted pyramid known as the Bent Pyramid. It was constructed before the Red Pyramid by the same architect. However, midway through the construction, the architect had a sickening, sinking realization that the walls of the pyramid were angled steeper than was sustainable. The pyramid would collapse if they continued in the same course. This was a fatal flaw. But instead of quitting, the architect looked for a solution. After much thought and recalculations, he had an architectural breakthrough that literally changed the face of all pyramids. The workmen implemented a new angle, and thus the pyramid was saved. And although it looks deformed, it still stands to this day, over 4,500 years later. Using his knowledge from the mistake of the Bent Pyramid, the architect went on to build the Red Pyramid. And this was the pyramid that was used as the blueprint to build the perfection of all pyramids, the Great Pyramid of Giza. It is the only surviving wonder that is almost fully intact of the seven wonders of the ancient world. It was built as the tomb for the Pharaoh Khufu of the 4th Egyptian dynasty in 2530 BC. And still to this day, the creation of this pyramid is a mind-boggling mystery. Some of the granite blocks inside of the pyramid came from the Aswan quarry located 600 miles away, the biggest of which weighs over 60 tons. 60 tons is 132,000 pounds. How in the world were they able to move the crushing weight of that solid granite block over 600 miles away to this location is a mystery of all mysteries. But what isn't a mystery is the profound lesson we can learn from the blunder of the Bent Pyramid. You know, in life, we've all made mistakes. We miscalculate, build things at a wrong angle, and are left with the failure of a Bent Pyramid. It is perfectly natural for imperfect human beings to make perfect mistakes. In a world of challenges, it's easy to fail and hard to succeed. And perhaps you can relate with this more than you wish. Maybe you tried to establish a business only for it to break in bankruptcy. Perhaps you've worked to build a family only for it to be severed in separation and divorce. Maybe you failed someone by a broken promise, or you came up short on that once-in-a-lifetime opportunity. And now you sit in front of a Bent Pyramid, burdened with self-blame and regret, wishing you would have done things differently, wishing you could go back in time and have another shot at it. Well, just like the story of the Bent Pyramid, you need to know that your failure doesn't define who you are. Your mistakes don't determine your worth. What matters right now is what you do with it. Like the architect of the Bent Pyramid, we can learn from our mistakes, take that knowledge, and try again. It's not too late to have a fresh start and a brand new beginning. So if you've fallen, you can rise again. You can bounce back from bankruptcy. After a devastating divorce, you can learn to love and trust once again. You can move forward despite your devastating loss, no matter how bad it is. You can rebuild your life from the rubble of your past mistakes. It's not the end, my friend. Just learn from the mistakes of the past, because every saint has a past. But thank God that every sinner has a future. So face the future with absolute confidence. And remember that we need never, ever live with regret, so long as we learn and grow from our mistakes. Have the wrong angles of your mistakes bent the pyramid of your life? Whether you have made a mistake or someone else's mistake has affected you is of little importance compared to this, that God, the master architect, will help you straighten out your angles and build a perfect pyramid of a holy life in you. God promises that He will complete the good work that He has begun in you. God is invested in your eternal salvation. He will make the crooked things straight. We may make mistakes, but God never does. So I encourage you today to give to God the broken and bent pyramid of your life. Allow Him to help you re-examine and recalculate the wrong angles of your mistakes and perfect the crooked parts of your life. He will guide you faithfully through this life all the way to the life to come. And as a result, your life and legacy will last much longer than the great ancient pyramids of Egypt. Your story will be told for all of time and eternity as a perpetual example of the skill and wisdom of the master architect. And that which seemed impossible will be looked upon with awe and amazement at what the divine architect can do in you, for you, to you, and through you. So just rest upon this awesome assurance today.
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0: where we highlight your testimonies encounter with our sweet Savior. In John 8:36, Jesus makes a wonderful statement of victory. He says, "So if the Son sets you free, you will be free indeed." When you understand what Christ has freed you from, it sets the stage for you to live in what Christ has freed you to. Beloved listener, my prayer is as you listen to these testimonies, it will encourage you to seek the same freedom as our brothers and sisters in Christ. The Apostle Paul says in Galatians 5:1, "It is for freedom that Christ has set us free. Stand firm and do not let yourselves be burdened again by the yoke of slavery." Seek Jesus and enjoy your newfound freedom today. 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
1: In my school, my chemistry teacher was my inspiration, because when I looked into his life, he achieved many things after facing a lot of struggles and difficulties. He looked as a more satisfied person in the world. I did my schooling till higher secondary. In our village, I am the first girl came out of the district for higher studies. So I started having goals and running behind the success, and I felt that that achievement can alone give me a more satisfaction in this life. And I have no friends, because I thought friends will destroy my studies. Then I started my college in Chennai. There I stayed in hostel. That's the time I realized that there is loneliness in me, because I don't know how to relate with people, because I don't have friends in my life. One day I received a phone call from my mom. She told that my chemistry teacher attempted suicide. It shattered me and loaded me with a lot of questions. If my chemistry teacher attempted suicide, what can be done in life to attain a true satisfaction? That's the main question I have. While I was battling with all these questions, my senior invited me for a New Year program. I didn't realize that's the place where I could find all the answers to my questions. I found that true satisfaction can be attained only by living a life that Jesus Christ wants me to live. That's the day I committed my life to God. It's been 4 years since I committed my life to Christ. I find a true satisfaction in Jesus alone. My name is Janita, and this is my story.
0: 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Listening friend, you will never cease to be the most amazed person on earth at what God has done in your lives. Psalms 66 verse 16 says, "Come and hear, all you who fear God, and I will tell what he has done for my soul." Never underestimate the power of your testimony, your encounter with God, and what role he has played throughout your life. May God bless you and utterly satisfy your heart with himself. 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

Al Capone, a name that still echoes through the annals of American crime history, was one of the most notorious gangsters of all time. Born in 1899 to Italian immigrant parents in Brooklyn, New York, Alphonse Gabriel Capone rose from humble beginnings to become the kingpin of organized crime in Chicago during the Prohibition era. Known for his charismatic personality and ruthless tactics, Capone built an empire based on bootlegging, prostitution, and gambling. He cultivated a Robin Hood-like image, opening soup kitchens during the Great Depression, while simultaneously orchestrating brutal acts of violence and murder against rival gangs. A man whose story continues to serve as a powerful reminder of the consequences of the misuse of power and of making poor choices. Join me here in Chicago, a city where every shadow held a secret, every handshake could be a deal with the devil, and at the center of it all, pulling the strings, stood the undisputed king of America's criminal underworld.

0: Born on the 17th of January, 1899, in Brooklyn, New York, Capone was the fourth of nine children born to Italian immigrants, Gabriel and Teresa Capone. His father was a barber and his mother a seamstress, and they worked hard trying to provide for their large family in the crowded Navy Yard tenements of New York. Young Alphonse's early life was typical of many first-generation Americans of the time, characterized by poverty and the struggle for identity and purpose in a rapidly changing society. Capone's formal education was brief and unremarkable. He attended school until the sixth grade, showing some promise as a student, but was known for his quick temper and tendency towards disobedience. It was during these formative years that Capone first came into contact with the street gangs that would shape his future. The Brooklyn neighborhood where he grew up was a breeding ground for criminal activity, and young Al Capone was drawn to the excitement and potential for quick money that the criminal lifestyle promised. Then, at the age of 14, Capone's life took a significant turn when he was expelled from school for hitting a female teacher. This event marked the end of his formal education. He initially took on various legitimate jobs as a candy store clerk, a bowling alley pin boy, and in a bookbindery. But these were interspersed with and eventually overtaken by his criminal activities. It was during these teenage years that Capone became involved with small local gangs such as the Junior 40 Thieves and the Brooklyn Rippers. Under the tutelage of gang leaders like Johnny Torrio and Frankie Yale, Capone learned the intricacies of the criminal underworld, how to run rackets, intimidate rivals, and navigate the corrupt political landscape of the era. He then moved on to the Manhattan-based Five Points Gang, one of the most powerful criminal organizations in New York at that time. It was also during this period that Capone acquired his famous nickname, Scarface. In 1917, while working as a bouncer in a Brooklyn brothel, Capone made an insulting remark to a woman at the bar. Her brother, Frank Galluccio, took offense and slashed Capone's face three times with a knife, leaving him with the distinctive scars that would become his trademark. Capone, ever the image-conscious gangster, would later claim the scars were wounds from his service in World War I, a war he never actually fought in. The year 1919 marked a turning point in Capone's life and in American history. The passage of the 18th Amendment, prohibiting the manufacture, sale and transportation of alcohol, created an enormous opportunity for criminal enterprises. Capone, recognizing the potential for immense profits, threw himself wholeheartedly into the bootlegging business, the illegal alcohol business. At the invitation of his mentor, Johnny Torrio, Capone moved to Chicago in 1919. Capone quickly proved his worth, demonstrating a keen business acumen and a willingness to use violence and standover tactics to achieve his goals. He started as a bouncer in a Torrio-owned brothel, but quickly moved up to more lucrative and powerful positions. Capone showed a talent for organization and innovation, expanding the outfit's operations beyond mere bootlegging to include prostitution, gambling, and protection rackets. Capone's rapid rise to the top of the Chicago crime world was accelerated in January 1925, when Torrio was seriously wounded in an assassination attempt. Torrio decided to retire and handed control of the organization to Capone, then only 26 years old. Capone expanded its operations dramatically. He was a different kind of gang leader. Flamboyant, media savvy, and unafraid to flaunt his wealth and power. One of his most famous quotes was, "You can go a long way with a smile. You can go a lot further with a smile and a gun." Capone's reign at the top of Chicago's underworld was marked by extreme violence. The most infamous incident of his career, the St. Valentine's Day Massacre, occurred on February 14, 1929. Seven members of the rival Northside Gang, led by George Bugs Moran, were lined up against a garage wall and executed by men dressed as police officers. While Capone was in Florida at the time and was never officially linked to the killings, it was widely believed that he had ordered the hit. But despite the brutality of his methods and the intense law enforcement efforts to bring Capone down, Capone still managed to cultivate a Robin Hood-like image among some segments of the public. During the Great Depression, he opened one of the first soup kitchens in Chicago, providing meals to thousands of unemployed and hungry citizens. It was in the shadows of Chicago's bustling streets that Al Capone's criminal empire thrived. At its heart was the lifeblood of Prohibition-era America, bootlegging, the illegal trade and smuggling of alcohol. Capone's vast network of breweries and distilleries pulsed with activity, while his smuggling routes from Canada kept the city's saloons awash in illicit alcohol. But Capone's reach extended far beyond just this illegal alcohol trade. His men stalked the streets as they collected protection money from trembling shopkeepers. Those who refused often found their businesses in ruins. At night, the city's underbelly came alive in dimly lit back rooms. The clinking of poker chips and the whir of roulette wheels filled the air. Capone's illegal casinos were a siren song to those seeking fortune, though it seemed that few ever realized that the house always won. Election days in Chicago were a farce under Capone's watch. Voters found themselves nudged or shoved towards certain candidates, while ballot boxes mysteriously overflowed with votes for those who had bought Al Capone's favor. For those who dared to oppose him or stand against him, Capone had a chilling solution, with hitmen always ready to silence a problem permanently. Then there was the cold hard cash that flowed like a river through the city's institutions, greasing palms from beat cops to high court judges, ensuring that justice always turned a blind eye to Al Capone's activities. This was Capone's Chicago, a shadowy world where gangsters and corrupt officials ruled the streets. But there was one man at the heart of Capone's criminal empire who straddled the line between lawlessness and legitimacy, Edward Joseph O'Hare, known as Easy Eddie because of his charm, his wheeling and dealing, and his ability to smooth over difficult conflicts. Born in St. Louis, Missouri, he was a well-educated man with a background in finance. Edward O'Hare met a local inventor and dog lover named Owen P. Smith. In 1909, Smith had developed a mechanical rabbit for use in dog racing. Without exception, the people who were operating dog tracks in those days were mob guys who willingly paid Smith and O'Hare a percentage of the gate for their use of the mechanical rabbit. When Smith died in 1927, O'Hare was able to gain complete control of the rights to the mechanical rabbit for himself. At about the same time, O'Hare left his wife in St. Louis and moved with his only son, Butch, to Chicago. Capone recognized that O'Hare's business acumen and sharp ability to manipulate the law could help manage the increasingly complex finances of his criminal enterprise. Soon, O'Hare's role was crucial in keeping Capone's operations running smoothly. He used his legal expertise to find loopholes, bribe officials, and ensure that Capone's illicit profits appeared legitimate on paper. His work was so effective that he became one of Capone's most trusted advisors, privy to the inner workings of the criminal empire. Capone was initially careless about reporting his income to the authorities. O'Hare recognized the danger in this approach and worked to create a system that would make Capone's income appear legitimate while minimizing his tax liability. The relationship between Capone and O'Hare was a mutual benefit. Capone provided O'Hare with a lucrative position and protection, while O'Hare's financial acumen helped keep Capone's empire running smoothly and initially beyond the reach of the law. However, their partnership was not without its tensions. There were reportedly instances where O'Hare tried to counsel Capone against some of his more extreme actions, fearing they would draw unwanted attention from law enforcement. However, despite O'Hare's best efforts, the sheer scale of Capone's operations and the gangster's high profile eventually drew the attention of federal authorities. In 1929, President Herbert Hoover made it a priority to bring down Capone, and he dispatched a team of Treasury agents led by Elliot Ness to Chicago to investigate the gangster's activities. The investigation into Capone's finances put enormous pressure on O'Hare. He found himself in the difficult position of trying to maintain the facade of legitimacy around Capone's income while federal agents scrutinized every transaction. In the stress of this situation, O'Hare began to fear for his own future. He was intimately familiar with the details of Capone's financial operations. There were concerns within Capone's inner circle that O'Hare might be tempted to cooperate with the authorities to save himself. The turning point came in 1931, when Capone was indicted for 22 counts of tax evasion. The case against Capone was built largely on financial records and evidence of his lavish spending, areas that fell squarely within O'Hare's purview. As the trial approached, speculation grew about whether O'Hare would testify against his boss. Easy Eddie found himself increasingly conflicted. He dearly loved his son, Butch, and the weight of his criminal associations began to weigh heavily on his conscience. He started to question the example he was setting for his child and the legacy he would leave behind. So when Butch was about to graduate from high school and he told his father of his burning ambition to go to the U.S. Naval Academy at Annapolis in Maryland, Eddie O'Hare was faced with a difficult decision. Entry into the Naval Academy in Annapolis required a nomination from an official source, a U.S. representative, or a U.S. senator in your district or state. Now, a St. Louis Post dispatch reporter, John Roger, was both a personal friend of Eddie O'Hare and the best buddy of one of the key people on the prosecution team. John Rogers knew that O'Hare desperately wanted to get his son into the U.S. Naval Academy. So Rogers first went to his friend on the Capone prosecution team and hatched a plan to get Butch into the Naval Academy if Eddie O'Hare would tell everything the federal agents wanted to know about Al Capone. And so all of a sudden, Easy Eddie found himself at a crossroads, torn between loyalty to his criminal connections and the love for his son and the possibility of a promising career for him. In a dramatic turn of events, O'Hare made the decision to cooperate with federal authorities. He began providing crucial information about Capone's operations, particularly details about the mob boss's tax evasion schemes. The investigation was led by Frank J. Wilson of the Intelligence Unit of the Bureau of Internal Revenue. Wilson and his team painstakingly built a case against Capone, tracking his spending and income over several years. The information O'Hare provided was pivotal in the successful prosecution of Al Capone on charges of tax evasion in 1931. The trial, which began in October of that year, was a media sensation. Capone, confident of acquittal, was shocked when the jury returned a guilty verdict on all 22 counts of income tax evasion. He was sentenced to 11 years in federal prison, effectively ending his seven-year reign as Chicago's crime king. He was fined $50,000 and charged for court costs, in addition to $215,000 plus interest on unpaid taxes. Easy Eddie's cooperation came at a great personal risk. He knew that betraying Capone could and would likely cost him his life. But he was driven by a desire to redeem himself in the eyes of his son and to do what he believed was right. His decision cleared the way for Butch to attend the Naval Academy, but it put a target on Eddie's back and marked the end of his criminal career. It also signed his death warrant in the eyes of his former associates. He received a note that read, "Capone is mad. He's enraged. He will kill you." A week before Al Capone was released from jail, on the afternoon of November 8, 1939, Eddie O'Hare left his office and got into his black 1939 Lincoln Coupe. He drove away from the Sportsman's Park racetrack, heading first north on Cicero and then northeast on Ogden toward downtown Chicago. As Eddie O'Hare approached the intersection of Ogden and Rockwell, a car roared up beside him and opened fire with repeated blasts of shotgun slugs, killing Eddie instantly. On November 16, 1939, the notorious gangster Al Capone was released from Alcatraz prison after serving 7 years, 6 months, and 15 days. He had paid all fines and back taxes owed to the government. The years in prison had left Capone mentally incapable of resuming his involvement in gangland politics, suffering from paresis, a neurological disorder caused by untreated syphilis. He had deteriorated significantly during his incarceration. Immediately upon his release, he entered a hospital in Baltimore to receive treatment for his brain condition. Following his medical care, Capone traveled to his estate on Palm Island in Biscayne Bay near Miami, Florida. In 1946, examinations by his personal physician and a Baltimore psychiatrist concluded that Capone's mental capacity had been reduced to that of a 12-year-old child. Capone spent the final years of his life in seclusion on his Florida estate, surrounded by his wife and immediate family. On January 25, 1947, at the age of 48, Capone passed away due to a stroke and subsequent pneumonia. In the end, Al Capone's life reads like a modern American tragedy, a tale of immense talent and opportunity squandered, of power achieved and then lost, of a man who rose from nothing to control a criminal empire, only to end his days as a physically and mentally broken invalid. His story continues to serve as a powerful reminder of the consequences of making poor choices. So when it's all said and done, is there any hope for Al Capone or people like him who have made seriously wrong choices in their lives? It's an important question because in a sense, and to some degree, We've all made serious mistakes in our lives and done things we regret. So, what does that mean regarding our eternal future and well-being? Well, the good news is there is hope, no matter what our past experience has been. Because you see, God's love is unconditional. He still loves us despite the mistakes we have made. That's the very heart of the Christian message. That's what the good news of Jesus is all about. And there's plenty of evidence in the Bible to demonstrate it. Consider, for example, the story of Manasseh. Just as Al Capone's life is a tale about the corrupting influence of misused power and regrettable choices, so is the story of Manasseh, king of Judah in the Bible. At the age of 12, Manasseh ascended to the throne. But unlike his father Hezekiah, who was known for his noble and upright behavior, Manasseh turned away from God and embarked on a path of darkness and tyranny. As Manasseh grew into adulthood, he plunged deeper into idolatry, witchcraft, sorcery, and divination. And then, in a horrifying act that epitomized his departure from God's ways, Manasseh even sacrificed his own son in a fire. As Manasseh's reign of terror intensified, it was marked by unprecedented violence and immorality, with innocent blood staining the streets of Jerusalem. Over his 55-year reign, the longest of any monarch of the kingdom, the Bible paints a grim picture of Manasseh's reign, stating that he led his nation and Jerusalem so far astray that they committed more evil than the pagan nations surrounding them. Despite repeated warnings from God, Manasseh continued to lead his kingdom into evil practices. Finally, divine retribution came in the form of the Assyrian army. The Assyrians, renowned for their military might and brutal conquests, invaded Judah. Manasseh was captured, humiliated with a hook placed through his nose and bronze shackles on his feet, and dragged off to Babylon. As he endured the grueling march to Babylon, stripped of his power and dignity, Manasseh reached his lowest point. And it was at this moment of utter despair that Manasseh humbled himself before the God of his fathers and prayed fervently. He turned to the God he had long rejected, humbling himself and seeking forgiveness. To the astonishment of many, God heard his plea and responded with an act of extraordinary and boundless mercy. Not only was Manasseh forgiven, but he was even restored to his throne in Jerusalem. The Bible record says, "And when he prayed to him, the Lord was moved by his entreaty and listened to his plea. So he brought him back to Jerusalem and to his kingdom." Then Manasseh knew that the Lord is God. Manasseh returned to Jerusalem a changed man, clearing the temple of idols, restoring proper worship, and urging his people to serve the Lord. Manasseh's personal reformation was complete. This story in the Bible serves as a powerful example of God's willingness to forgive even the most shocking and awful sins when genuine repentance occurs. It's a powerful testament to the possibility of redemption, no matter how far we may have strayed or separated ourselves from God. And that's true for all of us, even Al Capone. And that's because God's mercy is so vast and his forgiveness so complete and unconditional. In fact, God's forgiveness is so all-encompassing that when he forgives, it's as if the sin or mistake never occurred. When God forgives, it's gone forever. Dear Heavenly Father, we thank you that we serve a God who loves us and cares for us with an unending and unconditional love. Please forgive us for the mistakes we have made, and please draw us close to you and grant us the inner peace and happiness that only you can provide. Please bless us and our families. In Jesus' name we pray. Amen.
1: Lamentations of Jeremiah. Lamentations chapter 1.
2: How doth the city sit solitary that was full of people? How is she become as a widow? She that was great among the nations and princess among the provinces, how is she become tributary? She weepeth sore in the night, and her tears are on her cheeks. Among all her lovers she hath none to comfort her. All her friends have dealt treacherously with her. They are become her enemies. Judah is gone into captivity because of affliction, and because of great servitude. She dwelleth among the heathen. She findeth no rest. All her persecutors overtook her between the straits. The ways of Zion do mourn, because none come to the solemn feasts. All her gates are desolate. Her priests sigh. Her virgins are afflicted, and she is in bitterness. Her adversaries are the chief. Her enemies prosper. For the Lord hath afflicted her for the multitude of her transgressions. Her children are gone into captivity before the enemy. And from the daughter of Zion all her beauty is departed. Her princes are become like harts that find no pasture, and they are gone without strength before the pursuer. Jerusalem remembered in the days of her affliction and of her miseries all her pleasant things that she had in the days of old, when her people fell into the hand of the enemy, and none did help her. The adversary saw her and did mock at her Sabbaths. Jerusalem hath grievously sinned. Therefore she is removed. All that honored her despise her, because they have seen her nakedness. Yea, she sigheth and turneth backward. Her filthiness is in her skirts. She remembereth not her last end. Therefore she came down wonderfully. She had no comforter.
3: O Lord, behold my affliction, for the enemy hath magnified himself.
2: The adversary hath spread out his hand upon all her pleasant things, for she hath seen that the heathen entered into her sanctuary, whom thou didst command that they should not enter into thy congregation. All her people sigh. They seek bread. They have given their pleasant things for meat to relieve the soul.
3: See, O Lord, and consider, for I am become vile. Is it nothing to you, all ye that pass by? Behold and see if there be any sorrow like unto my sorrow, which is done unto me, wherewith the Lord hath afflicted me in the day of his fierce anger. From above hath he sent fire into my bones, and it prevaileth against them. He hath spread a net for my feet. He hath turned me back. He hath made me desolate and faint all the day. The yoke of my transgressions is bound by his hand. They are wreathed and come up upon my neck. He hath made my strength to fall. The Lord hath delivered me into their hands, from whom I am not able to rise up. The Lord hath trodden underfoot all my mighty men in the midst of me. He hath called an assembly against me to crush my young men. The Lord hath trodden the virgin, the daughter of Judah, as in a winepress. For these things I weep. Mine eye runneth down with water, because the comforter that should relieve my soul is far from me. My children are desolate because the enemy prevailed.
2: Zion spreadeth forth her hands, and there is none to comfort her. The Lord hath commanded concerning Jacob that his adversaries should be round about him. Jerusalem is as a menstruous woman among them.
3: The Lord is righteous, for I have rebelled against his commandment. Hear, I pray you, all people, and behold my sorrow. My virgins and my young men are gone into captivity. I called for my lovers, but they deceived me. My priests and mine elders gave up the ghost in the city while they sought their meat to relieve their souls. Behold, O Lord, for I am in distress. My bowels are troubled. Mine heart is turned within me, for I have grievously rebelled. Abroad the sword bereaveth. At home there is as death. They have heard that I sigh. There is none to comfort me. All mine enemies have heard of my trouble. They are glad that thou hast done it. Thou wilt bring the day that thou hast called, and they shall be like unto me. Let all their wickedness come before thee, and do unto them as thou hast done unto me for all my transgressions. For my sighs are many, and my heart is faint.
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0: You're not promised tomorrow. None of us are. And that's not meant to scare you. It's meant to wake us up. Too many people bank on time they haven't actually been given. We all say things like, one day I'll get serious about faith, or one day I'll forgive, or one day I'll change. But here's the truth. Someday isn't on the calendar. All you're guaranteed is today. Psalm chapter 90 verse 12 says, "So teach us to number our days, that we may get a heart of wisdom." This passage isn't about obsessing over the end. It's about living wisely in the present. When you understand life is short, you start making decisions that matter. You stop procrastinating purpose and you stop delaying obedience. So, what will you do with today? Will you keep waiting for the right moment, or will you start right where you are? Wisdom isn't about doing something flashy. It's about showing up faithfully, again and again, trusting God to multiply the small. We see this even when we look at the gospel. Jesus didn't wait for someday to save us. At just the right time, he gave his life for ours. And because of the cross, every ordinary day now has eternal weight. Your obedience today is not wasted, it's worship. So today, right now, live like it matters, because it does. Give God your best, love deeply, forgive quickly, and serve humbly. And ultimately, trust that the God who numbers your days will use this one to shape you.
1: 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It will be personal, universally visible, audible, and full of power and glory. He will return to reclaim those who have been redeemed. The righteous dead will be resurrected, and the righteous living will be converted and become incorruptible, receiving the promise of salvation. The Bible tells us in Matthew 24, verse 30, "Then the sign of the Son of Man will appear in heaven, and then all the tribes of the earth will mourn, and they will see the Son of Man coming on the clouds of heaven with power and great glory." Oh, friends, when Jesus returns, we who are faithful will see him face to face and receive our reward. Oh, what a day that will be. Wherever you are, whatever you may be doing, thank you so very much for choosing your number one hit music station, Cornerstone Christian Radio, where the cross and your life collide.
2: Morning, happy Sabbath. How are you doing today? Good? Are you happy to be here in the house of the Lord? Yes. I'm not sure if we actually tallied it, but I suspect that there are several countries represented in here. Amen? So I'm sure we have people from Iceland, we have people from Norway, we have people from England, Germany, Austria, Romania. Am I missing Portugal? Oh, Belgium. Yes. Sorry, Tine. I got you. I got you, girl. Belgium, of course. Any other countries I'm missing? France, of course. How can I forget France? Anyone else? The Netherlands? Yes, of course, the Dutch. Anyone else that I'm missing? European country. Switzerland. Thank you, Brother Jan. I see you in the back. So the interesting thing about this is, in the Bible, typically when you have multiple nations coming together, it is a problem. The first time that the world came together in one place, they were trying to build a tower to reach unto heaven. And God had to come down to see the tower that the children of men were building. But you see, the problem with that unity and the problem with them gathered into one place from all over the whole earth was the fact that they were working in concert against the will of God. But you see, when you get people from different nations together and you gather them together in one place, and yet they are working for the will of God, God does not come down to see what we are building to stop us, but God comes down to grant us his power to go forward to do his work. Can you say amen? And so the thing that gets me excited about doing things in Europe as an opposed to different movements we have in America is the fact that you don't get such unity from such diversity. You get people who may be from neighboring states because America is just so large. But in Europe, you can go to a place and find people from all over the world sitting in one place. This was the first time in the Bible that the church was called Christians, was in Antioch, when they had different cultures represented in worshiping together under the banner of Jesus Christ. Therefore, we should be encouraged, but we should also be ready. Because God is ready to move. And unfortunately for many of us, we are not always as ready as God is to do what he wants us to do. And so I want to challenge you as we begin this weekend that you need to get it out of your mind about the numbers. You need to get it out of your mind about whether all the seats are full. You need to get it out of your mind that this is just a local event. There's not big cameras and a film truck live streaming on some television network. We need to get it out of our minds that just because those things are not present doesn't mean God is not present. Whenever I do a wedding, I always remind people that the most important person to show up, even more than the bride, is Jesus himself. Because if he's not here, he can't sanctify your marriage. The Bible says what God has joined together. What who? What God has joined together. No preacher, no minister can join two people together. I don't care how much counseling you get. Only the Holy Spirit can join two people together. Let that be a lesson to us who are struggling in our marriages right now. It is a supernatural work to be in unity with your wife and husband. And that requires surrender to God. That's why you can't just date somebody who doesn't know Jesus. You cannot commune with light and darkness. So it is very, very important for us to get these things out of our minds, that what makes this event powerful and potent is that God shows up and that we are not here bringing casual touch. My last opening remarks before we dive into the sermon proper is the fact that when the woman had the issue of blood, people were touching Jesus. But as she came and she touched the hem of his garment, her 12-year issue went away. And Jesus stopped the crowd and said, "Who touched me?" Now, obviously, everybody was shocked because Jesus was in a crowd. People were touching him all the time. But Jesus can tell the difference between casual touch and the touch of faith. So you better believe people are going to leave this weekend revived and changed. And they're going to go do things for the kingdom of God that will last into eternity. And some of us are going to go back to our regularly scheduled program. Not because of the event. Don't blame the preacher. Don't blame poor logistics. Don't blame the food. Don't blame anything else but ourselves because we didn't come with the touch of faith. God wants to bless us. The power of God is present to heal. But it's because we don't reach out in faith to receive what God has for us. So I don't know about you, but I have to get it in my mind because I'm a preacher. I'm always at a spiritual event. Sebastian, you come with casual touch, you will not be changed, and the people will be changed through your own words. So you can preach, and some young girl says, "I feel called to go to India to be a missionary," and I go home just to live my ho-hum Christian life. How is it possible that I could be a vessel to inspire a young life and I myself am not changed? Casual touch. So as we go forward in this weekend, if it has not been said or emphasized enough, we must not come to God with casual touch, especially those of us who worship in this beautiful church. We come here Sabbath after Sabbath, but God can do something different every Sabbath. God has a new thing. I need to get forward into my message because I'm going to end up preaching on something else. God can do a new thing every Sabbath. It's not the building. It's the faith that the worshipers come with to the building. Listen, God could bless us in an alley God could bless us in someone's basement. God could bless us in an upper room. Doesn't have to be a beautiful edifice. It was just the hearts of the people coming to God with the touch of faith. Let us pray together. Father in heaven, Lord, we are nothing before you, and yet you have given everything to redeem us. What a blessing it is to be gathered together in one place with so many from all across the world. We know that God is here because this is God's house. And so, Lord, we do not invite you into your house, but we invite you into our hearts to prepare us to meet and come into the presence of a holy God. Lord, we pray that we would rejoice with trembling and that we may have a holy awe upon us. We pray that you would stop the chit-chatter that happens, that you would break the temptation to check our phones and to text. Lord, that you would help us to center our eyes upon heaven and what heaven wants to do right now. We are so grateful that God would be with us and that God would bless us in a way that we've never been blessed before. Prepare our hearts for what you have, Lord. This is our prayer, and we trust that you will help this to be our experience. For we offer this prayer from our hearts in Jesus' name. Let all of God's people say, I want you to take your Bibles and turn with me to the book of Genesis, chapter 3. Genesis, chapter 3. When you're there, you can say amen. If you're not there, just say, have mercy. Genesis, chapter 3. Are we there? Amen? The Bible says, in the third chapter of Genesis, the Bible says, beginning in verse 6, the most tragic Bible verse in all human history. The Bible says in verse 6, so when the woman saw that the tree was good for food, that it was pleasant to the eyes, and a tree desirable to make one wise, she took of its fruit and ate. She also gave to her husband with her, and he ate. Then the eyes of both of them were opened, and they knew that they were naked. And they sewed fig leaves together and made themselves coverings. And they heard the sound of the Lord God walking in the garden in the cool of the day. And Adam and his wife hid themselves from the presence of the Lord God among the trees of the garden. Then the Lord called to Adam and said to him, where are you? So he said, I heard your voice in the garden, and I was afraid because I was naked, and I hid myself. And he said, who told you you were naked? Have you eaten up from the tree of which I commanded you that you should not eat? And the man said, the woman whom you gave to be with me, she gave me of the tree, and I ate. The title of my message is, it's not you, it's me. You know, when I was in college, I recall sitting down at a table, and I was not a Christian, by the way, at that time. Sitting at a table, and I was talking to some of my female friends, my counterparts there on campus. And so we were talking about the question. And it's funny, when you're in the world, what you think is a deep question is not a deep question. You think it's a deep question, but when you come to God, you understand deep questions. Can you say amen? But in the world, we thought this was a deep question. We say, what do you do in a relationship when there's nothing wrong with the person, but you just want to get out of the relationship? They didn't cheat on you. They're not ugly. They're not dumb. They're not overweight. They're not whatever excuse you can use. Usually you can say, you know what, I'm just not attracted to you, or, you know, I'm just not feeling it, or whatever it is. You have some reason, but what do you do in a situation where there's nothing wrong with them? You can't point at anything to say, this is the reason. And so we're sitting there at the table, and of course, as guys, we're like, I don't know what you're talking about. How could you be in a relationship with someone And you're like, oh, I don't want to be with you anymore. Guys are like, I mean, I'll just leave. I'll be like, I'm out. I'm sorry. I can't do this anymore. And of course, you know, my female friends are like, you guys are dumb. That's a stupid answer. And so we're like, well, what's your answer? They said, well, you see, when we're in a relationship with a guy and there's nothing wrong with the guy, we just want to move on. We just say, hey, it's not you, it's me. So we looked at them, we said, what? What does that even mean? Well, what we're trying to let him know is say, look, it's not you, it's not it. And of course, when you break up with someone, they're gonna say, was it because of the fight that we had? Is it because I sometimes don't call you back right away? Is it because I'm not romantic enough? Is it because, she says, guys will come up with all kinds of reasons. They always want to solve the problem. But the reality is there's a problem that even you cannot solve as my boyfriend, and you can't change my heart. And so it's not you, it's me. And so, of course, I went on to using that excuse quite often. But it was something that clued me in to our theme of coming to Christ. Because it makes you ask the question, were we always in a situation where we had to encourage people to come to Christ? Is that how God originally designed the world? Did God create us to be estranged beings from his nature? And the Bible reminds us here in Genesis chapter 3 that though God had created man to be with him, that you didn't have to encourage Adam and Eve to come to Christ. It was their desire, it was their joy to come to Christ. When God originally created the world, there was no problem in coming to Christ. Adam didn't have to say, honey, did you have your devotion? Eve didn't have to come to Adam and say, Adam, you know you're the spiritual priest of the garden. She didn't have to encourage him. He wanted to do God's will. He wanted to learn from Christ. He had a burden for Eve and for the entire creation. But the Bible says that when Eve ate of that fruit, and she gave it to her husband also, and he ate of that fruit, the Bible says that when they heard God walking in the garden, in the cool of the day, the Bible says in verse 8 that they hid themselves, Adam and his wife. But you see, the interesting thing is when God comes looking for them. I want you to turn your eyes back to the scriptures for a moment. The Bible says in verse 9, then the Lord God called to Adam, and he said to him, where are you? So he said, I heard your voice in the garden, and I was what? I was what? I was afraid. This is the first time that fear has ever entered into the heart of Adam. When God created Adam, he was living a life with no fear. And I can tell you right now that fear is the number one motivating factor for most of our behavior in life. The reason why we go to school to get an education, because we're afraid we don't want to end up poor. We're afraid of what do we do. You know, there were so many times I was talking to a girl one time in college, and she was like, she's doing a PhD, and she'd already done 2 masters and a bachelor's. I said, why are you doing 2 PhD? Why are you doing a PhD after you did 2 masters? And she says, well, listen, you know, if my boyfriend decides to leave me, I know I can take care of myself. So your whole motivation for incurring $60,000 of debt to go to school is just to make sure that if he leaves you, you can take care of yourself, because fear is a motivating factor. You know how many times people end up in relationships because of fear of being alone? Do you know how many people stay in abusive relationships because of fear of being alone? I guarantee you, if you sit down and look at the issues inside of our churches, and you sit down with people and you wait, and you persevere in the conversation, you're going to eventually arrive at the words, I was afraid of, dot, dot, dot. This is what this was all about. You thought that if we didn't vote you in as that first elder again, we would never have you again, or people wouldn't respect you as a spiritual leader. So you do everything to maintain the position. You were afraid that that guy in the back of the Sabbath school class would take over your Sabbath school class, so you never recognize his hand when he raises it, because you were afraid. We decide that we're not going to go out there and do outreach because I was afraid of rejection. I'm not going to try to witness to the professors and the students at my university because I was afraid. But the interesting thing is, when Adam said, I was afraid, look there at the text with me again in verse 10. He says, I was afraid because. Now, who is he hiding from? He's hiding from who? From God. So God is coming into the garden. Was Adam hiding before God arrived? Yes or no? No, he wasn't hiding. Before he heard the sound of the Lord God walking in the garden in the cool of the day, he had not hid himself. It was as soon as God started coming into his experience, as soon as Jesus was coming to him, he got afraid and he hid himself. But notice what he gave as his reason. Verse 10, he says, I was afraid because I was what? So his reason was not God, it was himself. So in essence, what he's telling God is like, Adam, where are you? Why is there a gap in our relationship? Well, Jesus, it's not you, it's me. What Adam was essentially saying to God was, the problem is not with God, it's with myself. And he recognized it. How can you hide from someone who has always blessed you? I created you. I gave you an entire planet. I made a wife perfectly designed for you. I put you in a garden. I made fruits and trees that yield fruit of the ground so that you can eat. I blessed you. I gave you a Sabbath. I commune with you and I teach you. Give me one reason why God would lead you to want to hide from him. Adam recognized, even as a sinner, that the problem was not God, it was him. So you say, when did we stop coming to Christ? We stopped coming to Christ when sin entered into our nature. So this is why when people walk around and they say to themselves, well, I'm not doing anything wrong, but I still struggle to have my devotion. I still struggle to seek after God. I still struggle to pray. Listen, don't get it fooled and don't get it twisted. Every preacher is not always excited to preach. Just because you see someone preaching a powerful sermon doesn't mean that when he goes home, oh, I love to spend 4 hours in prayer. I remember I arrived somewhere to preach and somebody was like, oh, Brother Sebastian, how many hours in a day do you pray? And we were debating among ourselves. We're like, he probably prays 4 hours a day. I'm like, I'm sorry to let you know. I got a wife and 3 kids. I wish I could pray 4 hours a day. I said, I can barely sleep 4 hours a day. He said, well, you know, we just assumed. I said, why would you assume? I'm not going to sit here and lie to you. Just because I want to appear spiritual because I'm afraid of how someone's going to view me? It's not you. It's me. Even Adam recognized the reason why he doesn't want to come to God, the reason why he's not seeking Christ, is because of something went wrong inside himself. He says, because I was naked, I hid myself. Because of my own condition. So please believe when we're sitting down saying, well, I haven't done anything wrong, I'm not committing any sins, but I'm still struggling. It's because we are sinful. It is not in our nature to seek after God. It is a supernatural act that a young person gets on their knees and prays to God in the morning. We better recognize that. You didn't do that in your own strength. And if you did, you were walking in the sparks of your own kindling. Your fire will go out very soon. It is a divine imperative. It is a sign of the grace of God working inside of the nature of a human being that wakes us up in the morning and says, I need to go to God and pray. Because when Adam was first a sinner, he shows us this is the nature of a sinner. Every single time a person falls into sin and is estranged from God, what do they naturally do? They hide from the presence of God. Think to yourself about your own experience. When you commit a terrible sin, is your first thought, I need to go to church? Yes or no? No. You know how many young people we end up counseling? who stay home from church. Why? Because of some sin going on in their life. I sat down at a restaurant 3 years ago. Young lady that used to be a spiritual leader. And so she came to one of my trainings. And then I said, hey, I haven't seen you forever. So we went out to lunch, sitting there at a restaurant. And as we're talking, the young lady said, you know, I haven't been to church in months. I haven't really been reading my Bible. I can't even pray. I said, what's the problem? She says, you don't understand. I did something really terrible. I've been struggling. So finally it came out, right, that she was getting into a lesbian-like relationship. And this is with one of the spiritual leaders in her church. By this time, this girl's crying. She couldn't even tell me. She actually wrote it down on the napkin because she was so ashamed. And she said, ever since I fell into this sin, she's like, every time I come to church, I just feel dirty. I feel unclean. I feel like I can't give a Bible study. I can't go to Sabbath school. I can't teach. I can't preach. I can't do anything in ministry because of what's going on in my own life. So you better believe that as soon as sin comes in, this is why we are resistant. There is a correlation. There is a causation. And yet, the funniest thing is, the best time to come to church is when you sin. The best time to come to Christ is when you failed him. Because the Bible says he was looking for you. God didn't say, oh, you sin, stay over there. Listen, man, I remember when my daughter, she had a pamper one time. My wife left me home with the kids. That was a mistake. She said, I'm going to be gone for an hour. If you're married and you have a kid, don't ever believe your wife when she says she's going to be gone an hour. It's going to be 2 hours. She said, I'll just be gone an hour. Don't worry. So my daughter, she hates taking naps, my firstborn. So we're sitting there in a hotel, and I put her in the what you guys call a, it's like a pack and play kind of thing. A cot, that's what you guys call it. So I put her in this thing, and I'm sitting there chilling. You know, you get to a point where you have kids, you get tapped out mentally. So you're just like, yeah, I just need a break. So I'm sitting out in the other room. They're crying. They don't want to go to sleep. Shut the door. I'm like, whatever. Lord bless you and keep you. I need some time. So I'm reading my Bible. I'm relaxing, checking my phone. And next thing you know, right, I just hear like rustling. And I'm like, whatever. She's probably just pushing the cot against the wall. So finally, after about an hour, I start smelling something. And I'm like, what is that smell? It smells like, you know, someone did a number two. So finally, I opened the door, and there was my daughter, you know, inside the cot, standing up, no diaper on. So she decided to soil the diaper, take off the diaper, smear it all over the cot, all over the wall. I mean, she looked like she just came from Vietnam. Now, immediately when I looked at my daughter, right, my wife knows I cannot deal with anything with the bathroom, bowels, or anything like that. I get weak in the knees. Maybe I should have shared that, Abel. I get weak in the knees. I'm just like, where is my wife, right? All I think is, Houston, we have a problem. So I start calling my wife. Babe, where are you? You need to come home right now. Oh, I'm finishing up. You said 1 hour. So there I am. I pick up my daughter, and I'm holding her at arm's length. Like, I do not want this stuff on me. I don't even want to touch you right now. I just put her in the tub. Clothes, pamper, everything. Start running the water. I'm like scrubbing the stuff off of her face, her eye, everything. And I'm just like, what have I gotten myself into? And I always think of that story because it reminds me of the fact that when we fall into sin, our immediate reaction is that God has that feeling of disgust that I had when I saw my daughter. And you're right, he does. 10 times over. Because as much as I hate that, God hates sin even more. But there's something that comes in your heart as a parent that if I see my daughter covered in her own waste, I can't leave my daughter there. I can't just sit there and say, Sebastian, you don't like poo. You don't like this. You don't want to touch this. I'm not going to sit back and say, hands off. No, because my love for my daughter compels me to pick her up, take her to the tub, start scrubbing off this stuff that, for me, this is an entirely disgusting experience, but I'm doing it because I love my child. It's not because this is pleasing for me. So you and I better believe that, yes, when we fall into some mess, it is a mess. It is disgusting to God. It is repulsive to his nature. But yet there is something that God loves more than he hates sin, and that is us. And God always reminds us, I love you more than anything that I hate. That's why I would come down. That's what I would come to you in your mess. But yet we look back and we say, oh no, I was afraid because it's not you, it's me. And you see, that'll work with your boyfriend, that'll work with your girlfriend, but that won't work with Jesus. Because here's the difference between Jesus and your boyfriend and your girlfriend. They cannot change your heart. Jesus can. So to come to Jesus and say, it's not you, it's me, he's like, that's okay. I change people like you all the time. I can give you a new heart. I can take out of you the heart of stone. And I can give you a heart of flesh. And I can put my spirit within you and cause you to walk in my ways. Brothers and sisters, we have to recognize that what is it that makes coming to Christ so difficult is our own sin. But let me be very clear what I mean. You see, I believe that one of the reasons why God hates sin is not so much because it's just a violation of his law. I think that's true, but I don't think that's the whole truth. I believe that one of the reasons why God hates sin so much is because it distorts our perception of who he is. I want you to think for a moment. Take your Bibles, go to Matthew chapter 5. I want you to think for a moment. Take your Bibles, go to Matthew chapter 5. Matthew chapter 5, are you there? Yes or no? Yes, all right. The Bible says in verse 8, blessed are the pure in heart, for they shall what? They shall see God. Jesus says that a person who is pure in heart is the one that shall what? See God. So the implication is, if you are not pure in heart, what will happen? You will not see God. It's not only that you will not see God, you cannot see God. You see, in the words of Ellen White in Thoughts from the Mount of Blessing, like can appreciate like. You ever wonder, you know, Ellen White says something that's very important for us. She says that the first person to suspect wrong is the first one guilty. The main reason why we suspect that someone's doing something for a wrong motive is because we have wrong motives in our own life. But who are the most naive people in the world? Are they not the purest in heart? A child. So you get out of a van, hey, little kid, you want some candy? The kid doesn't look at you and say, oh, man, this guy's over here trying to kidnap me and abuse me. And the kid's like, oh, you got candy. Man, you're so kind. That's so nice. So I look at my daughter, I mean, my firstborn, she would totally take the candy. I already know. She'll be like, oh, that's so kind. Jesus likes that. You're sharing. She'll take the candy. So you have to sit down and guide her and say, listen, everybody who's trying to offer you candy is not a good person. They don't all love Jesus. And this is why you have to teach them, but it's because they're pure in heart. They cannot see any evil in the person because it's not in their own heart. She would never think, I would offer you something in order to harm you. It would never enter her four-year-old mind. But because it's in our minds, we put it in other people's minds. And one mind that we cannot afford to do that is the mind of God. It's not you, it's me, is what Jesus is reiterating again. 1 John affirms the same exact point. The person who keeps on sinning, he has not seen God, neither known him. He says it's because you haven't seen him. But the reality is you can't see him if we are not pure in heart. It's not you, it's me. I want to remind us that if the condition of our own hearts is what affects our ability to see God for who he is, then there is no surprise that we find it difficult to pray. It is no surprise that we find it difficult to study the Bible. It is no surprise that we find it difficult to do evangelism. Because many of us think, if I don't do evangelism, I'm going to be lost. If I don't search the Bible, I'm going to end up this, because God put these rules in his rubric as if it's a formula. I want you to remember in your mind that before Martin Luther came to the truth about the gospel, he was praying more than when he was preaching the gospel. He was going up step by step, saying seven prayers before he got to the next step. All of that empty ritual because he thought God was trying to condemn him. So you look at people who believe in righteousness by works, who believe that God wants to make sure they climb the highest mountain and swim down to the deepest ocean and go down into the darkest valley, then maybe I'll accept you. Because of what you did is so terrible. When we have that mindset, we will even do more. That's why I'm very skeptical of people that sacrifice too much. Are you trying to atone for your sin? Do you think that, oh, if I go on outreach, if I go do this, if I help with GYC Europe, then I can make up for the blots of my stain on my character? The answer is no. As if Micah had not told us, with what shall a man come before the Lord and bow himself before God on high? Shall I come with thousands of rams, 10,000 rivers of oil? Shall I give the fruit of my body for the sin of my soul? He has shown you, oh man, what is good. He's shown you what the Lord requires of you. We must recognize that in our minds, when we look at God, if we have this mindset, there's no reason for us to be confused about why we struggle to have a spiritual life. It's completely different when you see God for who he is. Listen, I remember when Jesus taught us to pray. What did he teach us to call God? Our Father. I didn't really understand the significance of that until I had my own kids. There's a time that when you have a kid, they never call you Papa or Daddy or anything. They just look at you and scream. I want milk. I need my diaper changed. I'm tired. Rock me to sleep. It's hot. I'm hungry. That's it. That's all you get. And you don't even get the words. You just get screaming. And you have to be able to decipher this thing. What kind of scream is this? This is a diaper scream. This is a food scream. But you know, one of the most rewarding times in your life as a parent is when the kid recognizes that you are its papa. And the first time my daughter comes and she says, Papa, can I have this? I don't even care what she's asking for. All I care is that she's calling me Papa. Are you with me? Right? It brings joy to my heart that she comes and she says, oh, Papa. So when she thinks she wants something, she'll look on the fridge and she'll see her toy. She can't reach it. The first person she goes to is Papa. Papa, can I get that toy? And all of a sudden, the simple request is bringing this joy to my heart. Whether fathers acknowledge it or not, or mothers acknowledge it or not, it's true. And Ellen White says that when the woman at the well dropped her bucket, and she ran off to go to Samaria to tell them about Jesus, she was like, it was as if the moment when the child first recognizes who its father was. And that's why when the disciples came, Jesus says, I have meat that you know not of. That woman just recognized that I am her heavenly father. I am her maker. She realized he knew everything about me and he still loved me. She said, this man who I've gone through seven husbands and the one right now is not my husband. Yes, my bucket is full. I don't need any other man when I got Jesus. She was done with her seven husbands. She had the Lord because she found her heavenly Father. We're reminded in Thoughts from the Mount of Blessing. She says, when we make a request of God by praying our Father, she says to God, to hear us say Father is like music to his ears. I tell people, you want to bring joy to the heart of God? Pray. He loves to have us come to him and say, our Father, my Father, or Father in heaven, or whatever you want to call him. When we come to him, just to make a request, it's like music to his ears. But this is all based upon who you find him to be. It's hard to pray to someone who you feel doesn't have your best interests in mind. It's hard to study the Bible and commune with someone who you feel is not for you, but against you. It's hard to go out and do evangelism and spread the good news of his kingdom when you don't even really love the person who is king of the kingdom. Brothers and sisters, coming to Christ, it was natural. But things changed when sin came. I want to take you to one final passage, Song of Songs, Song of Solomon. Song of Solomon.

Song of Solomon, chapter 1, are you there? Amen. The Bible says in verse 7, this is the woman talking. So there's really not a lot of names in the book, so they understand who's talking based upon the gender in the original language. So it says in verse 7, tell me, this is the woman talking, O you whom I what? What does your Bible say? O you whom I what? I love. Where you feed your flock, where you make it rest at noon. For why should I be as one who veils herself by the flocks of her companions? You see, the woman is recognizing that they are not in the same physical place. Are you with me? Right? She's trying to find out, where do you feed your flock? And so what we find throughout the book of Song of Songs, and I'm going to go through this very quickly, you'll see it. They start off separated and they always end up together. So she says, tell me where you feed your flock. Where can I find you so that I'm not like a woman who veils herself? It means like a prostitute. Verse 8, this is his response. If you do not know, fairest among women, follow in the footsteps of the flock and feed your little goats beside the shepherd's tents. Now he's about to go into talking about her, how he sees her, how he feels about her. So I want you to notice, she says, okay, where do you feed your flock? Because I want to come to where you are. He says, well, if you don't know, follow the steps of the sheep. That way you can find where I am. Then he says in verse 9, I've compared you, my love, to my filly among Pharaoh's chariots. A filly is a horse. I'm sure you guys know that. Your cheeks are lovely with ornaments, your neck with chains of gold. Now I want to jump down again to verse 15. So then he says to her, he says, behold, you are fair, my love. Behold, you are fair. You have dove's eyes. 16, behold, you are handsome. Now she's talking, my beloved. Yes, pleasant also our bed is green. The beams of our houses are cedar and our rafters of fir. I am the rose of Sharon and the lily of the valleys. Now he responds and says, like a lily among

on the mountains, skipping upon the hills. My beloved is like a gazelle or a young stag. Behold, he stands behind our wall. He is looking through the windows, gazing through the lattice. You see, here again, they are separated. The beloved is what? Coming. But guess what? Verse 10, my beloved spoke and said to me, rise up, my love, my fair one, and do what? Come away. He's inviting her out to come to him. Chapter 3, verse 1. By night on my bed, I sought the one I love. I sought him, but I did not what? Find him. Notice what happens next. I will rise now, I said, and go about the city. In the streets and in the squares, I will seek the one I love. I sought him, but I did not find him. The watchmen who go about the city found me. I said, have you seen the one I love? Scarcely had I passed by them when I found the one I love. I held him and would not let him go. They started off separated and ended up together. But you know, chapter 5 and verse 2. Now something happens after they get married in chapter 4. Chapter 5 and verse 2, the Bible says, the woman is talking, I sleep, but my heart is what? Awake. It is the voice of my beloved. He knocks. If he's knocking, where is he? Where is he? He's outside, right? He's at the door. Now, they just got married. So now they're supposed to be together forever. But now he's at the door, he's knocking. And notice what he says to her. He says, open for me, my sister, my love, my dove, my perfect one, for my head is covered with dew, my locks with the drops of the night. That means he made a trip in the middle of the night to come see her. He was doing his palace work. He was out there with his flocks. And he says, I don't even want to go to bed until I'm back home with my wife. Anybody who's married knows what I'm talking about. When I was first traveling without my wife, I couldn't even go to sleep. It was just weird sleeping in the bed by myself. I was just like, man, I can't go to sleep. And so you just get eager. You're like, I'm just ready to get home so I can sleep in my bed with my wife. You would be amazed how much of a joy that is. Just sleeping in the bed. I'm talking about sleep. I'm not talking about anything else. Amen. He's coming through the night to come see his wife. He's knocking at the door. And he says, my love, my dove, my perfect one, open the door. And notice what she says in verse 3. I have taken off my robe. How can I put it on again? I have washed my feet. How can I defile them? My beloved put his hand by the latch of the door. And my heart yearned for him. I arose to open for my beloved, and my hands were dripped with myrrh, my fingers with liquid myrrh on the handles of the lock. I opened for my beloved, but my beloved had turned away and was gone. All the sudden, transition happens. Before, distance was giving birth to desire. Because they were separated, they always want to be together. As long as we're separated, we always want to be together. That distance creates desire. Length creates longing. Width creates wanting. We say, man, I just want to be near this person. But now when you get together, he's there at the door. You are there together. And she says, how can I get up and put my robe on again to open the door? This was a man who would come leaping on the mountains. This was a person you're like, I want to find where you are so I can be where you're feeding your flock. I want to come to your job. Now he's there at the door. They start together and they end up apart. This is where I want to end my message. Verse 9. Verse 8. She says, I charge you, O daughters of Jerusalem, if you find my beloved, that you tell him, I am lovesick.
Verse 9.

0: What is your beloved more than another? Beloved. O fairest among women, what is your beloved more than another beloved that you so charge us? In other words, they're like, what's so significant about your beloved? What's the big deal about you finding him? Just find another one. What is it so significant that you charge us that if we see him, that we should find him? Her response in verse 10 says, my beloved is white and ruddy, chief among 10,000. His head is like the finest gold. His locks are wavy and black as a raven. His eyes are like doves by the rivers of waters, washed with milk and fitly set. His cheeks are like a bed of spices, banks of scented herbs. His lips are lilies dripping liquid myrrh. His hands are rods of gold set with beryl. His body is carved ivory inlaid with sapphires. His legs are pillars of marble set on bases of fine gold. His countenance is like Lebanon, excellent as the cedars. His mouth is most sweet. Yes, he is altogether lovely. This is my beloved, and this is my friend, O daughters of Jerusalem. I want to end with this question. If someone asked you, because you feel distant from Jesus, because you find that your spiritual life is not where you want it to be, and somehow an unbeliever found out, and they said, what is your beloved? What is Jesus among other gods that you would charge us to find him for you, to help you get back to that relationship? What is he to you? This woman immediately responded and said, listen, he is the chiefest among 10,000. What that means is, if he was among 10,000 men, I could pick him out easily. He is distinguished among 10,000 of them. I could easily find him. And she goes from head to toe and says, yes, he is altogether lovely. There's nothing wrong with him. This is my beloved, and this is my friend. Spirituality, coming to Christ. The coming is easy when you love the Christ and when you know him. But it's hard to pray to someone you do not love. You may come once because you have an emergency. You may come twice because you had a situation. You may come three times because you're desperate, but you will not stay. Because your reason for coming is a situation, not Jesus himself. Every head is bowed, every eye is closed. Two invitations. Number one, there is someone that needs to say, Lord, it's not you, it's me. Because some of us try to blame God. We try to blame the preacher. We try to blame our local church. We try to blame our inability to know how to study the Bible, or we don't know how to pray. We try to blame all these other things, but the reality is, it's me. It's not you. That's why I'm struggling to maintain a strong relationship with you. But the blessing is today, Lord, is that I'm coming to you anyway. Because I know that you can change me. If I am the problem, Jesus can fix that problem. And so if there's anyone in this room that says, Lord, I know that our relationship is not where it ought to be. I haven't been coming to Jesus the way I know I ought to come to Jesus. And the problem is not you, Lord, it's me. I want you to raise your right hand to heaven. It's not you, Lord, it's me. can raise your hand. God knows. It's not you, Lord. It's me. You can put your hands down. My second invitation is this. It is time for us to not focus on the exercises of religion, the rituals of spirituality. It's time for us to focus upon the one whom we meet in prayer. It's time for us to focus upon the one upon whom the Bible is about. It is time for us to focus upon the one whom we preach. Paul didn't say, I preach doctrine. He said, I preach Christ. He didn't say he was doing outreach. He said, I preach Christ. And we preach what we know. And so my challenge in this second invitation is to say, listen, Lord, we need to get back to knowing God. You may know what to do. You may even know how to do it. But the foundation of coming to Christ is knowing Christ. And we have not focused on our attention on knowing him. So if there's anyone here this afternoon that says, Lord, I want to know you more. I have not known you as I ought. If that is your desire, to pray with me, Lord, help me to know you more. Help me to know you as it is my privilege to know you. That's your desire. I want you to stand right where you are. You say, that is my prayer this morning. I want to know you as it is my privilege to know you. I want to be able to say about Jesus what this woman said about her beloved. When someone says, what is Jesus to you? You can say, he is the chiefest among 10,000. Yes, he is altogether lovely. Lord, I want to know you more. Father in heaven, it is our prayer that as we raised our hands, we acknowledge that it's not you, Lord, it's me. And sometimes we try to use this to distance ourselves from the church, to distance ourselves from spiritual activities. But the reality is, it's not you. It is us. But the even greater reality is that God can change us. So if we are the problem, we come to bring ourselves to him who is able to change the hardest heart and to give us a heart of flesh. Lord, we also are standing because we want to know you more. The reason why we don't come to Jesus the way we ought is because we need to know him as it is our privilege to know him. The way we know our best friend, the way we know our mother, so that when we see things, we don't have to question, is that of the Lord? Because we know him. I don't need to wonder whether this is of God, because I know God. And we know, Father, that we will never arrive at complete knowledge of who you are. But whatever you've given us in your word and in the testimonies of your spirit, help us to saturate our minds with who God is, to know the person and the nature of God. And that would be the impetus for spirituality. We come to Christ because it is Christ. Not just to come, but because he is the one that we love. Lord, give us a love for Christ that makes our love for every other pale in comparison. And may that love come from knowledge. Thank you, Father, for hearing and answering this prayer. And we offer it up from our hearts in Jesus' name. Amen.
1: Welcome to My Story, where we highlight your testimony's encounter with our sweet Savior. In John 8:36, Jesus makes a wonderful statement of victory. He says, so If the Son sets you free, you will be free indeed. When you understand what Christ has freed you from, it sets the stage for you to live in what Christ has freed you to. Beloved listener, my prayer is as you listen to these testimonies, it will encourage you to seek the same freedom as our brothers and sisters in Christ. The Apostle Paul says in Galatians 5:1, it is for freedom that Christ has set us free. 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
2: In my school, my chemistry teacher was my inspiration. Because when I looked into his life, he achieved many things after facing a lot of struggles and difficulties. He looked as a more satisfied person in the world. I did my schooling till higher secondary. In our village, I am the first girl came out of the district for higher studies. So I started having goals and running behind the success. And I felt that that achievement can alone give me a more satisfaction in this life. And I have no friends because I thought friends will destroy my studies. Then I started my college in Chennai. There I stayed in hostel. That's the time I realized that there is loneliness in me because I don't know how to relate with people because I don't have friends in my life. One day I received a phone call from my mom. She told that my chemistry teacher attempted suicide. It shattered me and loaded me with a lot of questions. If my chemistry teacher attempted suicide, what can be done in life to attain a true satisfaction? That's the main question I had. While I was battling with all these questions, my senior invited me for a New Year program. I didn't realize that's the place where I could find all the answers to my questions. I found that true satisfaction can be attained only by living a life that Jesus Christ wants me to live. That's the day I committed my life to God. It's been 4 years since I committed my life to Christ. I find a true satisfaction in Jesus alone. My name is Janita and this is my story.
1: 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May God bless you and utterly satisfy your heart with himself. 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

0: 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Matthew 19, verse 14. 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
1: Our Father, who art in heaven, hallowed be thy name. Thy kingdom come. Thy will be done on earth as it is in heaven. Give us this day our daily bread. And forgive us our trespasses, as we forgive those who trespass against us. And lead us not into temptation, but deliver us from evil. For thine is the kingdom, and the power, and the glory, forever and ever. Amen.

0: David and Goliath. "This must be the guy, Israel's new king," Samuel said. Samuel was looking at Eliab, the oldest son of a man named Jesse. God had sent Samuel to Jesse's house to find the new king for Israel. Eliab, Jesse's oldest son, looked like he'd make a great king. He was tall and strong and good-looking, just like Saul. But God said, "No, not him." Was Samuel confused? Maybe. Eliab really did look impressive. But God told Samuel, "You're looking at the outside of this man. I look on the inside." So Jesse brought out his next son. "This one?" Samuel asked God. "No," God replied, "not him either." Samuel tried the next son, and the one after that, and the one after that, 7 sons in all. And each time God said, "No." There were no more sons to meet, or so Samuel thought. Samuel asked Jesse, "Is that all?" "There is one more," Jesse said, "the youngest. He's outside taking care of the sheep." Jesse called in his youngest son, David. David didn't look like a king. He looked like a kid. But God said, "That's the one." Samuel poured olive oil on David's head as a sign that he was being set apart for God in a very special way. Someday, David would be Israel's king. He would follow God with his whole heart. And through David, Jesse's youngest son, would come the long-awaited blessing for the whole world. For now, King Saul needed David's big brothers to fight the Philistines. David's brothers were all big and strong enough to join Saul's army, but not David. Instead of fighting, David brought food to his brothers. And one day, while he was visiting them in Saul's army, David saw Goliath. Goliath was a giant Philistine warrior, the biggest, tallest, strongest man they had ever seen. The Philistines challenged King Saul, "If your strongest man can beat our strongest man, we will be your slaves. But if our strongest man can beat your strongest man, you will be our slaves." Someone had to fight Goliath. But who was brave enough? Who was big enough? Who was strong enough? "I'll do it," a voice called out. King Saul turned around and couldn't believe his eyes. It was David, Jesse's youngest son, and just a kid at that. "Nah," the king must have thought, "I don't think so." "You're too young," he told David. "God has helped me save our sheep from a lion and a bear," David said, "and God will help me save Israel from Goliath." It sounded crazy, but King Saul didn't know what else to do. No one else was brave enough to fight Goliath. "Here, use my sword," King Saul said. "No, thank you," David answered. "It's too big for me." Instead of a sword, David took the slingshot he used to protect his sheep from other animals. Then he picked up 5 smooth stones and walked onto the battlefield to meet Goliath.
1: "Look at you! You're like a little stick," Goliath laughed, "and I'll break you into pieces and feed you to the birds."
0: But David wasn't scared, because David trusted God.
1: "This battle belongs to God, and he is going to help me strike you down," David yelled.
0: Then David put a stone in his sling and swung it around and around his head. He let go, and the stone flew through the air and hit Goliath right between the eyes. The great, strong giant wobbled, then fell down dead. Israel was saved. Who had defeated Goliath? Not big, strong King Saul, not Jesse's warrior sons. It was little David, the one who was supposed to be taking care of the sheep. David trusted God. And when we trust God with everything, God can use us to do amazing things,
2: Adventures
0: even if
2: in Odyssey.
0: We're small.
3: This past Friday afternoon, as I was walking down the hallway on the way to my last class, there were a lot of things happening. Johnny Milford bumped into Gladys Jenkins and spilled his biology project down the front of her new dress. Mary Lou Bartucci reacted, with her girlfriends, to the note Biff Dorgan had sent her.
2: Ew!
3: And Harry Turner was trying to get out of the predicament that Moose Ranchowski had left him with.
4: Hey! Anybody out there? Somebody open this locker?
3: But as lousy as these people felt, they had nothing on me. My life was over. Because I knew today would be the day I, Trent DeWitt, would be called on in class.
5: Oh, hi there. Welcome to Odyssey. I'm John Avery Whittaker, but most folks around here call me Whit. Why don't you get the whole family together and join us for another exciting adventure in Odyssey?

0: I wonder where Mrs. Nichu is.
1: Maybe she's sick today, and we won't have to give our reports.
2: Keep dreaming, Trent. She'll be here.
0: What are you guys afraid of? Oral reports are awesome.
2: Yeah, awesome like falling off a cliff.
1: You're crazy, Brenda.
0: Well, I feel sorry for you boys, but I'm looking forward to giving my report. It's in my blood.
1: What's in your blood?
0: Stage presence. Being in front of an audience. My mother told me she could have been a famous actress. She was the lead in Oklahoma, back when she was in college.
2: She was the governor of Oklahoma?
0: No, Marvin. Oklahoma is a musical. She even got reviewed. They said she was a talent to be reckoned with.
1: Is reckoned with a good thing?
0: Mm-hmm. It's like a gift. She said that the grease paint was in my blood.
2: Gross!
1: Is that true? I mean, about being destined to do something because your relatives did it?
2: Beats me.
0: It's absolutely true. Ask anyone.
1: If Brenda was right, this was not good news for me. I was reminded of a story my mom told me about her great-grandfather, Abel McAllister, in the Wild West.
3: Gotta get everybody's attention. I know. Bell! I'll ring the bell!
4: Who rang that church bell?
5: It's Abel!
6: What's wrong, Abel?
4: What's going on?
1: My great-great-grandfather had been sent down into town to warn people of a coming disaster. But when he faced the crowd...
3: I'll have to be down
7: what
3: the...
4: Uh-huh. What's he doing?
5: I can't understand him. Don't you stand there yammering, boy.
6: What's wrong, Abel?
4: He's just turning white and shaking.
1: His pulse was beating in his ears like a drum. His tongue felt as thick as a stale loaf of bread, and instead of warning that crowd, he just froze up and quivered. He stood before them for what seemed like an eternity, stumbling over himself like a man with three extra legs. The townsfolk had to think of ways to get the information out of him.
4: One syllable. Sounds like...
5: Mud? A sponge?
6: No. Blood.
4: Flood.
6: Flood!
1: But it was too late. The dam had finally crumbled, and the flood wiped out the town. Fortunately, they were all excellent swimmers. But their family heirlooms and other irreplaceable keepsakes, which could have been saved had they been given more time, were destroyed. My great-great-grandfather was a hated man, just because he couldn't talk in front of a crowd. And I was afraid that soon, it would be my turn.
2: Trent, are you okay? You were just staring into space there.
1: I'm fine.
5: All right, class, let's get going.
1: Great.
5: Oh, sorry I'm late. Everyone ready to finish with our oral reports today? Aw, don't give me those gloomy faces. We've been having fun. Yes, we have. Don't forget my slogan. Mrs. Nichu can teach you. Now remember to pay close attention to each report. We can all learn from one another. Who wants to go first today?
1: Ooh.
5: That's the spirit, Brenda. Please start us off.
1: And up she trotted, Ms. Greasepaint. Looking as happy as Oklahoma.
0: My report is on osmosis. Osmosis.
1: But how could she smile like that? She seemed relaxed, even happy. She was boring, but happy about it. All I could think about was what would happen to me. My imagination went wild.
5: Trent, why don't you go next? That is, if you even bothered to write a report at all. We're not really expecting much, are we, class?
8: No, Mrs. Nichu.
1: I just have to get my notes.
5: You have so many pages. How long are you going to bore us with this?
1: Okay, you can see it.
5: Trent.
1: No, wait. I'm ready. I can do this.
5: Trent, stop.
1: But I can do this.
5: You forgot your pants. Well, you have to go ahead with your report anyway.
1: My report is about...
7: Would you mind if my students came in to observe your class? They'd love to watch the older children.
5: Not at all, Miss Slatterly. Bring them right in. Go ahead, Trent.
9: May I sit in on this class? It looks popular today.
5: Oh, of course, Principal Johnson. It's always a pleasure. Go ahead, Trent.
10: Excuse me. As governor of this fine state, I'd like to bring a few members of the Board of Education in to see the excellent job you all are doing, if you would mind.
5: Oh, we'd be honored, Governor. Please come in. All right, Trent. Please continue. And put on your pants.
1: And then, if they actually sat through the report, I wondered what they'd say.
5: Is that it, Trent?
1: Yes, Mrs. Nichu.
2: You call that a report?
0: That just about made me sick. And I'm gifted.
5: In my 15 years as a teacher, I've never heard a report that terrible. And we have guests.
10: That was positively stinky. I'm calling the National Guard.
5: Good idea, Governor. Let's go!
0: Should help illustrate the importance of osmosis in our ecosystem today. Thank you.
5: Very nice, Brenda. You have a natural poise in your public speaking.
0: Thank you. It's hereditary.
5: Yes. Well, who shall we have go next? Any volunteers?
1: Of course there weren't any more volunteers. Nobody's that crazy.
5: No one, huh? Well, I'll have to volunteer someone. Let's see.
1: She picked up her gradebook. At that moment, I knew she was going to choose me.
5: How about...
1: I watched her eyes slide over the page, looking for the right name.
5: Let's have...
1: Those eyes looked up and locked with mine. I had to do something.
5: Trent!
1: Mrs. Nichu!
5: Oh! What is it, Trent?
1: Could I have a bathroom pass, please?
5: Well, if it's an emergency, of course.
1: Yeah. It's real important.
5: Okay, that's fine. Here's a hall pass. I guess we'll have someone else go next. But hurry back, please. I'm anxious to hear your report.
1: Yeah. Yeah, me too. Thanks.
5: Alice, would you go next, please?
11: Okay, Mrs. Me Too.
1: And so I narrowly escaped. But for how long? She was on to me. Anxious to hear my report, huh? I was going to be next. And then the torment would begin. What could I do? There was no way out. Unless I could somehow roll myself up into the towel dispenser. I had to think.

0: As I stood in the bathroom, a depressing memory about my great-great-grandfather stormed into my mind. It had been a year, and Abel's town had rebuilt. He helped whoever and whenever he could, but he still felt their resentment.
1: Sorry, Abel. You're a nice fella and all, but if folks see us together, they'll think the McAllister curses are rubbing off on me.
0: My great-great-grandfather decided he needed to apologize to the whole town. So that next Sunday morning,
2: Abel says he needs to say something to us all.
0: But when he stood up in front of the crowd, it happened again.
3: Lady.
0: This time, his pulse started to boom in his ears like a cannon. His tongue felt as thick as a small sheep. And once more, he couldn't speak.
4: Oh, no, he's doing it again.
1: Spit it out, Abel.
2: What disaster are you bringing on us this time?
4: It's an earthquake?
1: An iceberg?
3: No.
2: A famine?
4: Fire?
2: French toast?
3: No.
1: I bet it's a flood again.
5: Run for the hills!
3: Forgive me. I'm sorry.
0: Okay, so much for that. You gotta shake this off and get in there. You can do it. You know your stuff. Just do it. I know. I'll do that thing. I'll hold my breath for 30 seconds while plugging my ears and... No, wait. That's hiccups. Fresh air. Maybe some fresh air will help. I opened the window and looked out. The PE class was playing touch football. They all looked so happy out there, running and jumping. If only there was a way to get out, to somehow tunnel out of this bathroom. I wouldn't have to do it alone. I could recruit Marvin. If we slipped a few spoons out of the cafeteria to dig with, we would be in business.
6: The reports are due today, Trent. Are we making a break for it or not?
0: Tunnel's finished. We can go after seventh period. I just got rid of the last of the dirt.
6: Wait. Let's go now.
0: We have to stay cool. We worked this long. We can wait a little longer.
7: Hans DeBite and Marvin Washington report to Commandant Nietzsche's office immediately.
6: She's on to us, man. We've got to get to the boys' room. And to the tunnel.
0: Okay, stay cool. We'll just walk to the third stall, remove the papier-mâché toilet that we made, and slip out.
6: They let the dogs out!
0: Run for it!
6: Split up! I'll meet you on the other side of the tunnel!
0: Watch for searchlights!
6: Got it!
7: Fred, give yourself up. We caught your little friend. There's no way out!
0: But she didn't know about the tunnel. I'd wriggle through, avoid the guards, and make it to freedom. And as I cross the football field, I hear the students chanting from their classroom windows. What?
8: Are you feeling all right?
0: What?
8: Should I send someone in to help you? It's been a while.
0: I'm fine, Mrs. Nietzsche. I'll be right there.
8: All right, then. Hurry back to class, please.
0: Great. No more stalling. Well, here goes. As I walked down the hallway to my doom, I frantically searched my mind for some last-minute way out of this situation. It was too late for a tunnel. What could I do? Come on, brain, give me anything. Maybe I could fake getting sick and passing out. My report is about...
9: Oh, my! It seems that Trent has passed out. Oh, perhaps someone could give him mouth-to-mouth resuscitation. Brenda, would you do that for Trent, please?
10: It would be my pleasure, Mrs. Nietzsche.
0: Gross! Forget that. Maybe I could crawl up into the rafters and weaken the roof support beams.
9: Begin your report, please, Trent.
0: Okay. My report is about...
9: Well, we'll clean this up later.
2: Trent, would you please continue your report?
0: Yeah, that figures. I was out of ideas, out of excuses, and out of hallway. It was time to face the music. I would have to give my report.

0: see that the modern drum set was not invented by one person, but was created by a bunch of musicians, dating all the way back to the 1890s. That's it.
1: Thank you, Marvin. That was an excellent report.
2: Thanks.
1: Well, we're down to our last report. And thankfully, Trent has arrived back just in time.
3: With those words, time began to crawl. They say you see everything in slow motion moments before a car crash. Here was my crash. All eyes in the room slowly turned to look at me with an oily glare. Marvin gave me a thumbs up as he walked by and said,
4: "Go get him."
3: But I couldn't understand him. I started to get up, but it was like moving underwater, and the sounds were amplified too. The clock's second hand was thumping like a hammer on a rotten log. There was a raspy breathing sound that seemed to come out of nowhere. It was me. I could barely move my feet. They felt heavy, like they were made of concrete. I got to the front of the room, and when I turned around, my pulse started beating in my ears like a sledgehammer, and my tongue felt as thick as a mattress with box springs and a 100% cotton quilt. But wait, I suddenly remembered. My great-great-grandfather's story wasn't over. My mom told me something else about him. It seemed important. My mind raced.
5: And now, we'd like to hear from the next candidate for mayor, Abel McAllister?
6: No, you're kidding. After all these years, Abel's gonna give a speech?
7: When pigs fly. And don't try pulling that flood stunt on us again, you hear?
5: This is a joke, right?
3: I tried to remember what happened next with my great-great-grandfather. But before I could think of that...
1: Trent? Trent?
3: What?
1: Are you all right?
3: I'm okay. I was just trying to remember something.
1: Could you give your report, please?
3: Sure. Let me say, first of all, if I look nervous, stutter a lot, and start to turn all white and stuff, it's hereditary. And they laughed, not at me, but with me. The heavens opened. The angels fluttered down and rainbows filled the room. They liked me. They really liked me. Maybe speaking in front of the class wasn't going to be that hard or scary after all.
1: Why don't you go ahead now, Trent?
3: Okay. My report is about...
1: Aww. Well, we'll have to finish Trent's report first thing on Monday. Have a good weekend, everyone.
3: I stood there where I was, with my mouth open. I would have to wait the torture of an entire weekend before I could give my speech? I was finally able to stand up in front of the class, and I was enjoying it. It felt good. I could do this. Maybe there wasn't a curse handed down to me from my great-great-grandfather after all. Then I remembered.
8: And in conclusion, I'd just like to say that that's what our town needs to be. A place where our love for truth will make a difference, and our love for each other will be self-evident. Thank you.
5: I never heard nothing like it. And it was Abel.
7: Hey, Abel, how'd you do it? How'd you ever learn to talk in front of a bunch of folks like that?
8: Well, Sam, I'd have to say it was family.
5: How so, Abel?
8: Well, my wife gave birth to 14 wonderful children. It became public speaking just to get the bread passed.
3: And so my great-great-grandfather, Abel McAllister, was on his way to being elected mayor of Odyssey because he overcame his fear. And that's just like me today. I've overcome

Trent has quite an imagination, doesn't he? But I'm glad he didn't let his imagination keep him from doing a great job on his report. You know, we all have things in life that can seem scary or intimidating. Jesus said in John 16:33 that in this world you'll face troubles. But then he went on to say, "But have courage, for I have overcome the world." In the midst of challenging or frightening situations, God will see us through if we have the courage to trust and follow Him. Adventures and Odyssey is a presentation of Focus on the Family. 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Our vocal talent included Townsend Coleman, Corey Padnos, Tiara Abbott, Jordan Calloway, and Cherry Beljo. Our sound designer was Todd Bastide, and our producers were Marshall Younger and Bob Hoos. And I'm Chris, hoping you'll join us again next time for more Adventures in Odyssey.

else in the world. She liked to go to deep and wide. When she walked with her mother, they sometimes passed deep and wide, a church on the street in their village of Savunga in Alaska. "Look," her mother would say, "we're passing deep and wide." Faith would get excited and begin to sing the song, "Deep and wide, deep and wide." As she sang, she lowered her hands to show how deep was deep, then stretched out her arms to show how wide was wide. On Friday nights, Faith couldn't wait to go to bed so she could get up in the morning and go to deep and wide. Her grandfather said, "Good night. See you in the morning. Maybe I'll make some pancakes." Faith smiled with delight. Her grandfather's pancakes were her favorite breakfast. Faith snuggled in bed at 10 o'clock. It was a little difficult to fall asleep because her older sister was still up. Many people go to bed late in Savunga and get up late in the morning. Faith woke up at 9 o'clock Sabbath morning and ran to the kitchen to see whether her grandfather was making pancakes. He was. Before eating, she sat down with her grandparents to pray. They all prayed out loud together, saying, "God is good. God is great." Faith loved taking the first big bite of the pancake. It was so good. Faith needed to be at deep and wide by 2 o'clock in the afternoon. Church started in the afternoon because many kids and parents went to bed late at night and got up late in the morning. As 2 o'clock drew nearer, she climbed onto her mother's four-wheeler to go to church. Everyone walked or drove on four-wheelers in the village. When they arrived, Faith was welcomed by a friendly woman who was not an Alaska native like her and her family. Faith and everyone else called the woman by her first name, Eloise. She had moved to the village from far away North Carolina to teach at Deep and Wide every Sabbath. Eloise led Faith and the other children in singing songs about Jesus. Faith waited patiently, hoping they would sing her favorite song. Then it happened. Eloise said, "Next, we're going to sing Deep and Wide." Faith clapped her hands with joy. Then she sang with all her heart. She lowered her hands to show how deep was deep, then stretched out her arms to show how wide was wide. After the group sang songs of praise, Eloise prayed and told the children a Bible story. After the story, the children did fun crafts and enjoyed the apples and oranges Eloise brought for a snack. Faith loved apples and oranges. They were a special treat because the fruit didn't grow anywhere nearby and had to be flown into the village from far away. All too soon, the program was over and it was time for Faith to go home. "Did you like Sabbath school?" her mother asked as she took Faith by the hand. Faith nodded her head happily. "I love Deep and Wide," she said. Today, Faith is 16 years old, and she has never lost her love for Sabbath school. It was in Sabbath school that she learned her favorite song, Deep and Wide. It was in Sabbath school that she learned about her best friend, Jesus. Not long ago, she gave her heart to Jesus and was baptized in Deep and Wide, the Seventh-day Adventist Church in Savunga. Thank you for your 13th Sabbath offering this quarter that will help to share God's deep and wide love in Alaska. Part of the offering will go to a project at the Seventh-day Adventist Church in Bethel, Alaska.

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0: raffle for all of you!
1: What some call microevolution. There are micro variations in the species, and species do have the ability to adapt to its changing habitats. There are many kinds of finches, but a finch is still a bird. There are many kinds of fishes, but there are still fish. Birds can learn to swim and fishes can learn to fly, but we do not see in reality, neither in the fossil record, fishes becoming birds and birds becoming iguanas and iguanas evolving into a totally different species. Adaptation and variation within the species is simply the creativity of the intelligent designer on full display. And we see this not only in the animals, we see it in us. Each one of us are part of the human race. It is just one race, one species, and yet we come in many colors, textures, flavors, languages, and cultures. Each of us different and unique, with the God-given ability to grow, adapt, and change to the environment and the circumstances.
2: 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Friends, through faithfulness in prayer, we receive patience to wait upon Jesus, in whom we find our joyful hope. A message brought to you by Cornerstone Christian Radio.
3: The smile on my face as I watched her walk down the aisle. I knew this was the beginning of my happy ever after.
4: We would play like little children who have endless energy. He made me laugh every single day. Oh, what bliss.
3: She suddenly had too many complaints.
4: He just started doing everything wrong. I couldn't stand him. It was too much.
5: When issues start trickling in your family, who do you turn to? What do you do?
3: A home is the making of a society for tomorrow. Now, underline the word making, because that is basically what we want to talk about. We want to talk about home as the first school. Welcome to Family Times, and we're excited to have this couple again. I'm saying again because I am again excited, but this couple is coming here for the first time. And today we have Edna and Eric, who are going to, you know, help us to discuss this topic, a home as the first school. I want to give them a chance to introduce themselves. Maybe Eric, you could introduce Edna and then introduce yourself, or you introduce yourself and Edna the way you want it. Go ahead.
6: Thank you. Let me begin with Edna. She's Edna Mora, and she's my wife. Mm-hmm. I'm Eric Yuma. Mm-hmm. Yeah, we are privileged to be members of Better Living SDA Church, mm-hmm. where we worship. Mm. Yeah, thank you.
3: Thank you so much, Edna and Eric, thank you for coming for the show.
7: Thank you.
3: I believe we are going to learn and unlearn, because we are talking about a school here. Allow me to introduce our best couple, Tabitha and Richard. Do it your own way.
8: Hi, viewer. Thank you so much for always watching our show. We're always here to learn and unlearn. And today, I cannot even wait to learn so much about the school thing, yeah? And you know what? Thank God he's also a teacher. Mm. My name is Tabitha Ouma, and my husband is Richard Ouma. Karibu.
9: You're welcome.
3: Thank you so much. I don't know why she always smiles. And the other time, a friend of mine was telling me that I normally harass you. Do I harass you? Okay. I just like the smile, and you know, this is Linda Riaga. Okay, introduce me now that I've introduced you. This is my wife, Linda Riaga. I would say this is my wife, with whom I'm well pleased.
10: Hi, viewer. Our host and my husband is David Riaga. Mm. Today we are in a school. Mm. I know school has a lot. Let's sit down and let's hear and deliberate.
3: Mm-hmm. Yeah. Did you hear that?
8: Yeah.
3: Our host and my husband. Thank you so much. Now let's get to the topic home as the first school. Richard, Tabby has already alluded to the fact that you are a teacher, and so it beats me just to ask, what is a school?
0: Thank you, Dave. A school is a place where people learn. And there are many aspects of learning. Mm-hmm. And you learn by watching, by seeing. Mm-hmm. You learn by hearing, by what you are told. Mm-hmm. And the home, therefore, makes a very complete place for this kind of situation. Mm. You learn by watching, by listening, and by seeing. Basically, you learn a lot by just by doing that. Mm. Yes.
3: Okay.
10: And I know in a setup of a school, any school has rules.
8: Yes.
10: There are rules that have to be followed, and there are consequences. Maybe if you don't do this, this is what should be done to you.
0: Yes.
3: Okay, I'm beginning.
8: I like that.
3: Yeah, actually, beginning to understand, and I'm beginning to learn about a school and a home at the same time. Eric, you, the two of you met and started living together. How many years now?
6: From 2011, we had 13 years, headed to 14.
3: Okay.
6: Yes.
3: That's learning
0: quite
3: enough.
0: Some time. Enough.
8: Maybe you should have asked Edna how old they are in marriage, because men. Hmm. Yeah.
3: But
10: he's right.
3: I was deliberate.
6: And he can
3: even tell you
6: the
3: month
6: of December.
0: Eric has said he's very precise.
10: Yes.
0: He's sure.
10: Good with numbers.
6: I'm the keeper, the bearer of the birthday and children.
0: Yes. Oh, right.
10: Wow.
3: Nice. That makes
10: so
3: the
10: contrary.
3: Two of us. That makes it.
6: Meaning the exact time at the venue.
8: Wow.
0: I'm very poor. I'm very poor at birthday.
3: That's a dangerous man.
0: Jeez.
8: I just wanted to add that even in school, we have to have teachers.
10: Yes.
8: Mm-hmm. We have to have pupils.
10: Yeah. Mm.
8: Yes. There is no school without teachers and pupils. Mm. Yeah.
10: Mm. Exactly.
6: So it's an institution. So marriage can be regarded as an institution, not just a lawless entity.
0: It is.
6: So like how a school has rules and regulations.
0: Yes.
6: We should have them in our homes.
8: Mm. Right.
6: So we should not make assumption that things will be running on their own.
0: No, no.
6: I think that's a very key aspect that we need to look at.
3: As now we begin now to learn each other, there is something that I need us to understand that to me the most important thing within this institution is the gatekeepers.
8: Mm.
3: The gatekeepers, people who are protective of that environment.
8: Right.
3: And we're going to find out in a short while. Mm-hmm. So probably we go through our marriages the first few weeks, the first few months. You are beginning to learn someone. Edna, you are smiling.
10: Yeah.
3: Let me begin with you.
10: Living with my husband for the first time, well, he was not a stranger.
3: Mm-hmm.
10: But, of course, there are some attributes and traits that and habits that you tend to observe that maybe you're not used to or you did not expect, which is normal. I'm sure the same is, he can say the same.
3: Mm.
10: So over time, there are things you can withstand, and there are things that can really get onto your nerves.
8: Yeah.
10: But over time, we had to look for ways on how to work in our marriage. And one thing that I learned is patience, especially if it's something that has to be unlearned.
3: Mm.
10: Then two, personally, I tend to think I was short-tempered. He'll explain on that.
8: Yeah.
3: What's the opposite of short temper?
10: I would easily get irritated. So, but over time, I have learnt, and thanks to him, to be patient.
0: Yeah.
10: Yes. And to tolerate, because you cannot change everything. I was brought up in a different environment. He was brought up in a different environment. But these are two people who have just come together, and you have to live together.
3: Mm-hmm.
10: However, even if you've dated for 10 years, I'm sure there are things that you will learn that are new in marriage.
6: Yeah.
10: Yes. Yeah. So patience and tolerance.
3: Mm.
10: Those are things that I have learnt over the years. Yes.
3: Are there things that you wish would just move, but time is still at a standstill? You wish that this would end. And then you see there are things that you may just learn and realize within, I mean, once you are there. For example, you know, sleeping habit of Linda, for example.
7: Mm.
3: Linda goes to bed at 7:30 and would just want to sleep and sleep and sleep because she loves sleeping. That's the truth. I'm not giving an example.
0: Richard, it's the same. I've just thrown a missile somewhere. Thank you, Dave. I go through the same. I do observe that my wife, Tabitha, sleeps fairly early.
3: Mm.
0: She can even sleep by 6.
7: Yes.
0: She can sleep at 7.
3: Mm.
0: She can sleep at 8, at 9, at 10. But very rare occasions it'll go to 10.
3: Mm.
0: Most of the times it is 7, 8,
3: mm-hmm.
0: dead. She's gone.
3: The other day I was trying to help her work on some data, her own data, and she was like, Ujamaliza?
8: I know.
3: I want to go to bed.
8: I know.
3: I'm like, hey, this is your work. I'm trying to make it, you know.
10: What did you do?
3: What did I do? I can't remember.
10: Like I told you, I wanted to sleep. What did you do?
3: I told you, just go and sleep.
0: You allowed her to go to sleep.
3: Because
8: once somebody has switched
3: it's 9 and she's there.
10: It's 9.
3: Are there things that we learned from our families and we really wanted to bring them into our marriages? Maybe you brought them, you succeeded in bringing one or two, or maybe you never succeeded.
6: So, let me comment about that sleep. I think, Brother Richard, you was vice versa to ours.
3: Mm.
6: Like my wife Edna here, she can work up to midnight, read tirelessly and comfortably.
3: Mm-hmm.
6: But me, I'm a person of the morning.
3: You switch it off and you're gone.
6: I rather sleep even at 8 and wake up at 3 and I'll do things comfortably.
8: Yeah. Okay.
6: So
8: you're
6: for her,
10: you can wake up to 3 and then sleep for 2 hours.
6: Give her the morning, let the morning be her. So we have to strike a balance.
8: Yes.
6: If we want to do something in an extended period, at what time, who should compromise?
3: Mm.
6: And I think that is a balance. We have always had a debate, but I want to tell that we have always agreed.
3: Mm.
6: Yeah.
3: Yeah,
8: and I like now. That's where we learn. Yeah.
0: Mm. But now, how do you efficient that with your children?
3: Mm.
0: What time do you think it would be quite appropriate for the children to go to sleep? And you show them by example what time you're going to sleep.
10: When
3: I want us to talk about children in a broader perspective because I see children are now probably even the main characters in this topic, home as the first school.
0: Yes.
3: But Linda, you had a point.
10: Yeah, you've asked a question, and I believe we are from different homes, and there are some things we used to see our parents do, which we will also love to carry it to our generation.
3: Mm-hmm.
10: An example is, like my family, we used to worship. We used to have an evening worship before we ate.
3: Mm-hmm.
10: Then after that, people would now eat, then free to go to sleep.
3: Mm-hmm.
10: Even that, I must say, I carried it to my new home.
3: Mm-hmm.
10: So people read the word, then we eat.
3: Mm-hmm.
10: Yeah, those are some characters that I picked from where I was brought up. Mm-hmm. Yeah.
3: Now, I want us to bring in the children.
10: Mm-hmm.
3: We may have a family that has no children, then we have this family that has children. Of course, we have discussed even between the couples, there are things that we have to learn at that beginning.
0: And patience.
3: What is striking here is patience.
0: Yes.
3: Now we have the children. Where do we start?
0: Yes.
3: Let me start with the environment. Do you think the environment is very important for the child in that learning process, Edna?
7: Yes, David.
3: Mm-hmm.
7: The environment is the first. Actually, home is the first environment that any child is born into. So what happens in that environment will have an effect on the character development of the child in terms of whether it's communication, I mean the kind of language that is used, you know, the values, the morals, anything that, and usually I like it how Linda said it, you know, monkey see,
10: monkey do.
8: Mm-hmm. Yeah.
7: So if the language that is used at home is inappropriate, trust me, that mind
10: they pick.
7: home being the first environment, mm-hmm. that is what that child is going mm-hmm. to pick. So it is mm-hmm. very important mm-hmm. to ensure that the environment where we bring our children up on mm-hmm. is an appropriate mm-hmm. and right environment for mm-hmm. the children. Yes.
3: Mothers, I want to bring you on board because, I mean, this word would have not been coined if you were not the first people to have the child, maybe for the first
6: maybe,
3: 5 years.
6: This, to be particular on a definition of this environment, mm-hmm. I tend to believe that it comprises of the mostly the people in the house. Mm. If it's children, the parents, the house manager, mm-hmm. the one we said, mm. and even the neighborhood. Mm. If you stay in a plot, mm. remember their neighbor's children, mm-hmm. whom sometimes you may not be able to separate from your children. Mm. And now, especially if you stay in the village or in town, there's that broad environment within
7: the
6: locality,
7: mm-hmm.
6: the estate.
7: Village, mm-hmm. yeah.
6: So how do they shape and influence yeah.
3: exactly.
6: the characters
3: exactly.
6: of your children?
3: I wanted to come to the house managers. Before that, allow me to bring in this point because it comes, it builds to what you've asked. Mm-hmm. Mother tongue, that's the first language the baby understands. Mm-hmm. So whatever the mother feeds this child, that is what the child picks.
7: Literally.
3: So mothers, what do you think about the first language, being that you're the first person? I mean, this is the first person that is handling this child. We want to come to the house manager, but before that, let's bring in the mothers. Tabi, you want to comment on the school that this child is learning from in your bosom as the mother?
8: Yeah, I mean, mothers have definitely a very huge task because if you, the language that you speak to your child will be, that's the language that your child will. If you're very, just like Edna mentioned, if you're very, let me use harsh
7: words,
8: mm. you're not very careful with the language that you use. Mm. You don't care mm. what you tell your child. It will be very easy for this child to pick it up. Mm. You've seen children imitate their mothers. Mm. Some will be on the phone say, because that's what they see their mothers do. Or even their kids brushing and talking, you know, because mm. that's what they see. Mm. So let's be very, very careful, even as parents, because what you do, just like Linda says, monkey.
7: See.
8: Yeah. So be very careful on even whatever language. If your language is, you have, let's say, the people who don't care on whatever they say, mm. and their languages, they have vulgar. I was looking for the word vulgar. Your kids will just take up and start speaking vulgar.
3: And it will be normal
8: anyway.
3: To
8: very
3: them
8: normal,
3: because that is
8: very
3: what they
8: normal.
3: Understand.
8: True. There are people who say that if they speak to their child in a low tone or just in a normal tone, the kids will not listen. Mm. But unless they yell, until they yell, their kids will, oh, okay, yes, my mother.
3: This
8: now
3: is
8: this
3: is now serious.
8: Yeah,
10: so. I think mothers play a very yeah. big role when it comes to bringing the environment. Because first of all, in your womb, you carry the child almost 9 months. By the way, from there they pick characters also from you. You start introducing some characters
8: yeah.
10: to the child. So if you start introducing bad habits,
8: right.
10: this child
7: will
10: pick up. If you eat, like for example, if you take alcohol,
8: right.
10: when you're pregnant, already the child has the deal. Yo, something about alcoholism in him or her, as she'll grow. So, so I think mothers, we have a very big
8: yeah.
10: task. Yeah. Because it is the first, we are the, even if we give birth to them, we are the first people to hold them.
7: Yes. Mm.
10: And
7: yeah.
10: almost
7: interact.
10: Take a lot of time, mm. most of the time with them. Mm. Yeah.
6: In fact, mothers are regarded as the first teachers mm-hmm. in the house.
3: Mm-hmm. I'm not saying gatekeepers.
6: I'm not saying that we fathers, we should
10: yeah.
6: run away from it.
8: Mm. I like that.
6: But the influence that you exert on the child, mm. matters a lot. And you were talking about the mother tongue. I don't know in this aspect, you see, like many times in town, we tend to speak English and Swahili. I don't know whether that has an effect But if you go to the rural setup, its mother tongue is the most preferred. In fact, I remember my parents at times, if you could say an English word, a vernacular word in English, you were to be corrected. But I know in town it's different. Anyway, but the context we are saying is that the first language, the aspect that I instill into a child, they come from the mother, and they must be appreciated for that.
9: Common words, etiquette, thank you,
0: yes,
9: welcome.
7: I'm sorry.
9: Yes.
0: I think so. When you refer to mother tongue, in this case you are referring to that. How you behave with whatever you speak, how you have to how you want to influence your children, whenever they speak, whenever they talk, with adults or probably their peers, and all that. When it comes to the language itself, the real language, when we refer to mother tongue, I tend to think that is because children listen to their mothers. Sometimes they speak, they are suckling and they speak to them, and they there's a bonding between the others. But I think the language of authority is the father. In the house, it's basically the father. And this is debatable. This is debatable. Probably they will say something different. But I think the language of authority in the house is basically in the hands of the father.
9: Remember, we are talking about an ideal home, but then there is this home that has no father. Maybe for various reasons. It may or may not. I like it how you said it's debatable. We are now handing over our children to the house manager because of work. Now, I don't know whether to say hell breaks loose from that point. What happens? Edna, you are really sighing.
7: You know, sometimes you're torn in between. You're torn in between competing tasks or responsibilities. As mothers, we say this is a sacred duty that is given to us in raising up the children. But in our current setup, we also need to provide. And so you need someone to assist you. We bring in the house managers. What we are not very sure about is what kind of house managers do we bring? So that is the big question. Because these are people that we are going to leave our children with. And children at a young age, remember home as the first school. So in your absence, most likely they are very young children. It is the house manager that comes in. How do we go about that? Are we supposed to just bring in any other person and leave the responsibility? Or do we take our time and do a background check on the kind of house managers we bring? Ensure that these are people who conform to your values and morals and beliefs, Christian beliefs.
9: Speaking for many others, we rarely have that time to do a background check because this person is brought in or maybe
10: I'm
9: on
10: supposed
9: Friday.
10: To be reporting to
9: You're supposed to
10: work.
9: Be reporting at work. Not even just reporting, you're supposed to be going for a seminar for a week. And then you just did a very quick introduction and then the topic is over, she takes over. And now this person has to stay with this child for this number of times. You don't know, then you realize this child is developing
10: some weird character.
9: Then what now? Richard, these people help us in our homes. But then now we collect all the shopping that is not being used, we lock in the bedroom and we leave them with the child. Who is the most important personal thing in this house?
0: Your child. The children are the most important people within the house, within the home. And it's unfortunate, Dave, that we cannot have the time to go out to look for a good lady or a good boy, whoever's going to take the children's care. We don't have the time. And sometimes it happens that you quickly need somebody to come and be in the home, to be the manager there, and you have children. Because you are committed, you also need to go to work. And therefore, we don't do a lot of good work when it comes to these people. Either circumstantial, because we are because of certain circumstances, or because we don't have the time for it. We sometimes just do this thing deliberately without really thinking about it. we are in the position of knowing. We now talk of the home being the first school.
7: Mm.
0: We forget this thing very fast. We think that the financial issues that we have are the first thing.
9: Mm.
0: And that is what we think about.
9: Mm-hmm.
0: Get somebody to come and take care of the children, not what the children are going to learn.
9: Mm-hmm.
0: And because we don't have the time to go through that, we forget it. We dismiss it. We look for ourselves. We basically look for anybody who can take care of children.
9: Mm.
0: And that gives us a lot of challenge. Anybody.
9: Mm.
0: As long as they're free, they can spend their time with their children, we don't mind it.
9: Mm.
0: Yeah.
7: And Richard, I would like to interject. You know, sometimes it might also be we are not aware of the kind of danger that we are putting our children in.
8: Yeah.
0: Mm.
7: You know, the lack of knowledge that this really has an impact in the development of the character of the child at that early age. Mm.
8: Mm. Again, most of the times, even when we see the red flags, when we have our house managers, we see the red flags, but we assume, oh, you know what?
10: Sometimes she's doing a very good job, like keeping the home, and you're like, let me just wink.
8: Yes.
7: No one is
10: let
7: perfect.
10: Time go.
8: No one is perfect.
0: Oh, yes.
9: But no one comes in a package.
8: Yeah.
9: You have to install some packages in this.
0: Within the packet.
9: What about faith? We have families where mother and father have different faiths. They go to, you know, different
8: churches.
9: They belong to different denominations.
8: Yeah.
9: How does that affect the child? Eric, as a gatekeeper and also the priest of the house, what do you think about this? Well, I know you don't have it, but there is a friend, like Linda has many friends.
10: Yeah, I have a practical one.
6: Mm. Yeah, thank you. I also have practical examples, and this is something we've seen, and we've seen that experience. Definitely there'll be a split.
9: Mm-hmm.
6: And there'll be a conflict. Children
9: mm-hmm.
6: will be torn in between. Do we follow the mother
8: mm-hmm.
6: or do we follow daddy?
9: mm.
6: So in this extent, at times it depends on who is dominant. You see,
10: as, who is famous?
6: He said, a father is the head of the house.
8: Mm.
6: But remember, sometimes a mother can also exert influence to the children.
8: Yeah.
0: Mm.
6: And we've seen that many times children tend to be skewed to the mother's faith.
8: Mm.
6: But again, we have seen fathers who give that freedom and say that I'm an Adventist, I'm not an Adventist, I'm of different faith, but I respect your faith and let children do what? Follow the faith that they choose. And that's why we even cautioned before marriage that as one of the principles is that it's advised that you get someone of your
8: same faith.
6: Yeah. Because you don't know how the outcome of that will be. You might think that you'll be able to change, but you may not be able to change.
9: Very
6: so
9: true.
6: One of the examples I saw is that when one of the couples tried to change children to one faith, he was not able.
9: Mm.
6: They finally decided to go back to the father's faith because children were always running back and forth.
9: Mm.
6: And I can say that's a practical example
9: mm-hmm.
6: that I've seen somewhere in Kenya.
9: Okay.
7: And actually, sometimes it makes it difficult for the children to choose, especially the children who are a bit older.
9: Mm-hmm.
7: So, mom wants you to go. Mom wants to go with you to church today.
8: Mm-hmm.
7: Tomorrow, daddy wants to go. Mm-hmm. And if there are any, let's say like in our Adventist faith, we have campouts, camporees for the young children.
8: Mm-hmm.
7: And in other religions, they also have such occasions. So you see the child is torn in between this faith and this faith.
9: Mm-hmm.
7: Torn in between, maybe if I choose this, daddy might think I love mommy more.
9: Mm.
7: If I choose this, mommy might think I love dad more.
9: Mm.
7: So it's really a difficult situation that children find themselves in.
9: Mm.
7: Yeah.
9: Yeah. Just, you want to say something? Just like we do in schools, there is a time where now the teacher says the lesson is over when the bell rings. Our time for session one is over. We are ringing the bell. When we come back, we are going to talk about work, family balance, we are going to talk about even time. When is the right time to come back home? When is the right time? Now, what do we do about all this? Stay tuned. because we are coming back after this short break.

0: We learn to unlearn, then we learn. And that is the cycle. It continues like that, learning every day. And we are at home, and home is the first school where we learn. This is the second session. Just if, in case you're just joining us, welcome to Family Times. You haven't missed very much, but you have missed. I believe you'll go back and watch. We are talking about home as the first school, and we realize that it is very important. Mm-hmm. It is paramount for both spouses to learn each other, tolerate, and have patience. Now, we were talking about foundation of faith, home as being the first place where we learn about the faith. And Linda, you wanted to give an example, or you wanted to make a comment.
1: Yeah, I wanted to give an example. In my home, my dad was from a different faith, and my mom was from a different faith. And as we grew up, I usually saw my mom taking us to church. Very early, we'll spend the whole day. And my dad was sort of a freelance. Sometimes he comes, he doesn't. There's a time we also followed him to his church once in a while. But I found my mom coming out so strongly. Mm-hmm. She was the one, she ensured that we didn't miss church. Mm. So she used to take us to church every day until... Let me say, we just leaned on her side. That's the faith that we grew up to pick. And my dad was free, like, you can go to this church or this church. But I believe it takes the faith of the mom so much. Moms command a lot. So I think by that, we followed our mom's faith, and she kept it so well. And I don't always advise people, like someone will say, if your mom was able to do it, or you're able to do it, we can also do it. Mm-hmm. You never know. Maybe that was the, I say it was a point of ignorance, but in the God's eyes, but he winked. Mm-hmm. So when you know very well that it is not right, please don't go to that. Mm-hmm. Don't go that direction, because it will be